That's what I was hoping not to hear. So I just want to make sure that, you guys are on the same page, that you're not using it because Mr. Camping used it, because somebody told me to use it, because somebody said it was the best translation, but because you know it's the best translation. And I hope to kind of help establish that here. So we use the King James Bible for many important reasons, but I want to go over two of them in this study. Reason number one is because this translation is taken only from the only manuscripts that are inspired by God. Okay? And that's very important. So it's taken from the received text, which in Latin, I guess you would call it the Textus Receptus. And this would be, of course, the New Testament, the Greek New Testament. And it's also taken from the Masoretic text, which is the Old Testament, Hebrew, and Aramaic portion of the scriptures. And the reason this is important to understand is because the Textus Receptus and the Masoretic text are not the only manuscripts out there. There are many, many other Hebrew and Greek manuscripts. And from those translations, other Bibles are translated, more modern Bibles are translated. So the difference is that those copies of the manuscripts are not the inspired Word of God. And without getting too technical about the differences between the manuscript, we need to understand that God told us that He would be the one to make sure that He would preserve His Word pure and perfect forever. Okay, meaning that no person would be able to corrupt it as they copied it over the years. So let's take a look at that in Psalm chapter 12, verse 6. We're going to read verses 6 and 7. In Psalm 12, 6, it says, "The words of Jehovah are pure words, as silver tried in a furnace of earth, purified seven times. Thou shalt keep them, O Jehovah. Thou shalt preserve them from this generation forever." So we can fully trust that God Himself is the one who has taken the charge to make sure that the word that He has inspired, He has also been able to preserve over the years. So this means that among the 10,000s of copies that have been made over the years, that not all of them were guided by the hand of God to be perfectly copied to match the original text, the original inspired text. That's why we have other manuscripts with variations which either leave certain portions of the original text out, or they'll add certain portions to the original text. And it's from these imperfect copies that other modern Bible translations are taken. So that's why we can eliminate the majority of, and I had to look this up, but there's more than 900 English translations of the Bible. And most of them are taken from these other manuscripts that are not inspired by God. And so because they didn't translate their Bible directly from the Hebrew and from the Masoretic text and from the received text, then you're already starting off on the wrong foot. You're translating a Bible that you're calling the Word of God, but you're already starting off on the wrong foot because you're translating it from the incorrect manuscripts to begin with. Now, before I move on to reason number two, I want to mention that just because the King James Version of the Bible was translated from the inspired Word of God, the one that He inspired, the one that He preserved, it doesn't mean that this translation is without error. There's groups of people out there, they call themselves, King James only people, and I guess we would be too, but they believe that the King James Bible is inspired and without error. Okay, but that's completely inaccurate. Anybody who has listened to any of our studies always hear us make corrections to the King James Bible. Why? Because we're going back to the original. We're going back to the inspired Word of God that is the only book without error. And whenever we have to make correction, we go back there and we show you that we have to make correction here, because here is where we're noticing that there has been a translation error. Okay, so there's no translation that it is without error, not even one that was taken, again, from the inspired Word of God. And anyone who has ever translated anything knows that in a translation, words have to be changed, sentences have to be rearranged. And so when you want to convey a meaning of what you're trying to translate, oftentimes you have to maybe add words a little bit, take words away, switch it up a little bit in order to convey the meaning that you are understanding from the Hebrew and from the Greek. And that's what the translators did.
And so when you do that, you oftentimes, again, change the originally intended meaning that God wrote. So let me show you an example. Let's take a look at Genesis 6:14. Genesis 6:14. Here we're going to read God's description to Noah on how to build the ark. And many of us are familiar with this passage. He says, "Make thee an ark of gopher wood. Rooms shalt thou make in the ark, and shall pitch it, within and without, with pitch." So the translators understood the historical context of the instructions that God was giving Noah on how to historically build the ark. Yet when they came to this verse, I'm sure they noticed these two specific Hebrew words that they had to translate. And because they knew how these two Hebrew words are normally translated, they had to make a choice to either stay consistent with the way this word is normally translated, or to pick a word that they really have never translated this word as, and do that here in order to make the context make historical sense. And so they chose to do the latter. Instead of translating it the way it's mostly translated, they chose to translate it a way they never translate it. So the first word, pitch, here is mostly translated as atonement. And if you take your concordance, you can notice that. And the second word, pitch, is mostly translated as ransom. So you can see why the translators didn't use these two words when translating Genesis 6:14 in the historical sense of the text, because it would have made no sense to the average reader, right? You know, so when they're reading the Bible and they're trying to paint this picture in their mind as they're reading it, and they would have translated it, "Thou shalt make an ark and shall atone it within and without with a ransom," doesn't really make much readable sense. But to those who are looking for the spiritual meaning, this changing the words or putting the right words in there makes perfect sense. You see the difference? Because we know to look for the spiritual meaning in everything that we read in the Bible. And so this helps us to see what God's spiritual meaning is. But again, because of the way translation process works, it has to make readable sense to whoever's reading the translated version. But I think this is the way God designed it, because God is the one who, you know, first confused all the tongues. He's the one that changed the languages. And fully knowing that he was going to inspire his word in Hebrew, in Aramaic, and in Greek, and that later everything would have to be translated, or these words would have to be translated into every single language that is in existence. So it's not like God didn't know this, but I think this is one way that God knew that he could conceal truth. In any translation, we can see that. When I read it in Spanish, I compare it to the original, I says, well, you know, this is incorrect. This should have been translated this way because it makes more sense spiritually. I can see why they would have done it historically, but we're looking for the spiritual meaning. And so when we do that, like in this example here, we can see that. So the King James Bible is no exception to that. Okay. It was translated. The translators did, I think, an amazing job, but we still have to understand that it's not an inspired text. It's not an infallible. It's not without error. It needs to be scrutinized. It needs to be looked at. Every single word, every time we study, we always want to make sure that we're digging deep, looking at the original text and seeing, okay, well, did they do in this particular verse, could they have done something different? Could they have done something better? And then we can do that because we have the inspired word of God. So as we study the Bible, we found many, and we still find many places where the translator make mistakes that need to be corrected. And so we point them out as we need to. All right. So reason number two that we use the King James Bible above all other Bibles is because it is a far more faithful translation of the original text than all the rest. Again, even though it has its errors. Now, I should mention that there's also a few other Bibles. The King James is not the only Bible that takes its translation from the Hebrew and the inspired Hebrew and the inspired Greek text. There's a few other ones. The New King James does that. There's a version called the Modern English Version and another one called the Geneva Bible. I don't know if there's any others, but when I was putting the study together, those are the ones that I found.
And even though these are all taken from the same manuscripts, I can list many reasons why the King James Version is still far more faithful than the rest. And we're going to go over an example here shortly. And it has nothing to do with who translated the King James. It doesn't have anything to do with who each translator was. It doesn't have anything to do with their background. We're not interested in any of that. The only thing that we're interested in is the final product that they delivered. And so when we take all the Bibles that took their translation from the same inspired manuscripts and we compare them, the King James Version still comes out on top. And one of the reasons that it does is because of the archaic language that it uses. You know, the translators chose to implement this archaic language for a purpose. And so what I mean by that is the use of the words thee and thine and thou and ye. Incidentally, these are the reasons most people don't want to read the King James, because they say that's outdated language. We don't talk that way anymore. And I think probably that's probably why the New King James Version came out, other modern translations, to kind of keep up with the language of today. But, you know, when I looked at this, I asked, well, what's so special about this archaic language, okay, that the King James Bible uses? Is it, what did they do that for the beauty of the way it reads, or is there another purpose? Well, the answer is both. When you read words like thee, thou, thine, and ye, which were implemented here by the King James translators, they chose those words not just because of the way it sounds when it's read. It sounds really nice. But it also is a tool. They specifically wrote the Bible that way, or translated the Bible that way, because those words preserve the precise grammar from the original text. What does that mean? It means that when you read the King James Bible, anytime you see the word thee, thine, thou, and thy, well, that the object that's being spoken is singular in the original text, okay? So anytime you see a T word, like I just mentioned, think singular, okay? One person is in view, in other words. And anytime you see words like ye, you, and your, well, that means that the object being spoken of is plural in the original text. This means that, again, anytime you see the word why or a why word, think plural, because more than one person is in view. And this method of translation is supposed to be consistent throughout the Bible, from what I understand, but I didn't check everything. So that's something that we can do. And so far, every place that I have examined proves to be correct, okay, when I compare it to the original text. But the two modern translations that I mentioned, they do away with that completely, because they modernized the language. And we're going to take a look at some examples. So by them doing that, they made it very difficult for the reader of those translations to be able to determine if the object is singular or if the object is plural that's being spoken to. Let me give an example of what I mean. Let's take a look at John 3:5. We're going to look at the King James Version first, and then I'm going to read to you from the New King James. Now, as you read this verse, I want you to remember the T rule that I just mentioned and the Y rule. Words like T, like thee, thine, thou, and thy, means it's singular in the original text. And words like ye, you, and your means it's plural in the original text. And you may want to jot that down for future reference. John chapter 3, we're going to read verses 5 to 7. John 3, verse 5 says, verily, verily, I say unto thee, except a man be born of water and of the Spirit, he cannot enter into the kingdom of God. That which is born of the flesh is flesh, that which is born of the Spirit is spirit. Marvel not that I said unto thee, ye must be born again. So let's examine this. In this context, we know that Christ is speaking to Nicodemus, one-on-one, about anyone who is going to enter into the kingdom of God. So he says in verse 7, marvel not that I said unto thee. And what does the word thee teach us? It's singular. He's talking to Nicodemus, one-on-one. Okay. And so that's how it is in the original text when you compare it. And in this case, we know that, again, he's speaking to Nicodemus. It's a one-on-one conversation. So he's referring to Nicodemus by saying thee. Then notice, while still speaking to Nicodemus, he says, ye must be born again. But what does the word ye teach us? It's plural.
Okay. And that would be everyone who enters into the kingdom of God. Okay. So I want to reread this verse. Marvel not that I said unto thee, Nicodemus, ye, speaking of everyone who is to enter into the kingdom of God, which is why it's plural, ye must be born again. Okay, and so when we examine this verse to the original Greek, we can confirm that the personal pronoun thee is in fact singular and the personal pronoun ye is in fact plural. And knowing that the King James translators took the time to do this throughout the scriptures should really help us see some things that maybe we haven't noticed before in the scriptures. And just as a comparison, and I'm going to read the same passage from the New King James Bible. There we read, "Do not marvel that I said unto you, you must be born again." You see what it did? It completely took away our understanding just by reading the text of who is in view. Okay. And so not only did the New King James Version do away with the archaic sounding language, it took away so much more. Okay. It took away our ability to see what God wanted us to see. And so they eliminated our ability to determine when God is referring to a singular subject or a plural subject. Okay. And as we just saw, that makes a huge difference in how we understand the text. So reading it this way, the way it's been translated according to the New King James Version causes us to believe that he's been speaking to Nicodemus about Nicodemus the whole time. Okay. And what that basically does or mean for the New King James Version and the modern English translation, it means that we have to do more work. If that's going to be our Bible of choice, now we have a lot more work to do in our Bible study to be able to determine exactly how many more corrections we have to make. Okay. And so we want to avoid that. Okay. And so the King James translators did all the work for us by using the very language that all other translations got away from. Okay. The archaic language. Let's take a look at another example in the Old Testament here, or one example in the Old Testament. Let's go to Exodus chapter 4, verse 15. And again, let's remember our T words, which are singular, and our Y words, which are plural. Here, God is speaking to Moses about Aaron, who's coming to meet Moses. Exodus 4, verse 15. There we read. "And thou," now we know thou is singular, which means that God is speaking to only Moses. "And thou shalt speak unto him," and him, he's talking about Aaron, "and thou shalt speak unto him and put words in his mouth, and I will be with thy mouth." Again, thy is singular, which means God is still only speaking to Moses. "And I will be with thy mouth and with his mouth," that's Aaron, "and I will teach you what ye shall do." What's the rule for you and ye? It's plural. Anytime we see these words being used, more than one person is in view. So when God says to Moses that he will be with Moses' mouth and with Aaron's mouth, and he will teach you what ye shall do, he's talking about teaching them both what they both shall do, Moses and Aaron. Okay, now I want to compare that to the New King James Version to see how it loses, again, the ability to teach us what is in view in each instance. Here it says, "Now you shall speak to him and put words in his mouth, and I will be with your mouth and with his mouth, and will teach you what you shall do." Again, we lost a lot of information there. So you see how translating it this way still makes it only seem like God is still speaking to Moses about Moses. And again, this would require us to do more work searching out the original text in order to know exactly who's in view, what's singular, what's plural, when the King James Bible translators did all that work for us. One last example I want to show you, because to be honest, once I learned that the translators did all this work for us, I began trying to find as many passages as I could for the study. Let's take a look at Luke 22:31, because this is one of those passages that was pretty enlightening. So the context here is Christ eating the Passover with his disciples. And afterward, while all the disciples are still in the same room, Christ says to Peter in Luke 22:31, "And the Lord said, Simon, Simon, behold, Satan had desired to have you." Who is he speaking to? That's plural, isn't it? He's talking to Simon and he says, "Satan has desired to have you." He was plural. So Satan wasn't just desiring to have Peter, was he?
It was designed to have Peter and his brethren that were in the same room. So Christ continues by saying that he may sift. So the word here says sift you as wheat. That word you can see is in italics. If you have a King James, that means it's not in the Bible. We don't consider it. That he may sift as wheat. Satan had desire to have you that he may sift as wheat. So we don't need. So let's continue. Verse 32. But I have prayed for thee. Who's he talking to now? He's talking to Peter, Simon. Okay. Meaning, so Christ here is praying for thee. He says, but I have prayed for thee that thy, again, specifically Peter, that thy faith fail not. And when thou, again, speaking to Peter, and when thou art converted, strengthen thy brethren, Peter's brethren. So let's read it again. The Lord said, Simon, behold, Satan had desired to have you, meaning you all, that he may sift you as wheat. But I have prayed for thee, Peter, that thy faith, meaning Peter's faith, fail not. And when thou, Peter, art converted, strengthen thy, meaning Peter's brethren. So here we can see that Satan desired to have all the disciples to sift them all as wheat. But Christ prayed specifically for Peter, that Peter's faith fail not. And when Peter was converted, his task was to strengthen all those who Satan desired to have to sift as wheat, meaning all of his brethren. So let's compare this now with the New King James Version to see what happens. I'm going to read the same passage from the New King James. It says, and the Lord said, Simon, indeed, Satan has asked for you that he may sift as wheat. But I have prayed for you that your faith fail not, that your faith not fail. And when you have returned to me, strengthen your brethren. Here we can see again that the translators' use of the word you, because they did it whether it was singular, they did it whether it was plural. So it doesn't help us to see what God intended for us to see, like the King James Bible did. Okay. And so everything that we went over is really helping us to see what sets the King James Bible apart from the rest of the translations. One, because it's the most faithful among very few Bibles that were taken from the original inspired text of God. And because the translators went the extra mile to help the reader be able to distinguish quickly while reading between singular and plural pronouns in the Bible in order for us to understand more clearly what's being read without having to do that additional work. So incidentally, there is one other translation that I didn't mention that is also taken from the same manuscripts as the King James Version of the Bible, and that's J.P. Green's Interlinear Bible. And one of the things that the Interlinear Bible provides is a literal translation of the original text. So J.P. Green's was also taken from the inspired and preserved Word of God. Now, while many people might view the literal translation as a superior translation, and for a brief moment, that thought crossed my mind, it's important to note that the literal translation makes the same mistake that all the other modern translations make. They did away with the archaic language, and so we have to do the extra work in order to know who's in view. And so they don't differentiate between singular and plural pronouns like all the examples that we just saw. And as we just saw, we might miss so many great truths that, again, was already done for us in the King James Bible if we're using other versions of the Bible. Okay, so that's why, as far as translation is concerned, even J.P. Green's Interlinear doesn't match up to the King James Version. But, you know, the only thing, now that we're talking about an interlinear, that doesn't mean that J.P. Green's shouldn't be used, because that actually is our second tool that I want to talk about, an interlinear Bible. And so an interlinear Bible displays the original inspired text of the scriptures. And just as I mentioned earlier, just as there are many Bibles that are taken from uninspired texts, there's also many interlinear Bibles taken also from uninspired texts. So it really matters which interlinear you use. You can't just picking up any old interlinear is just like picking up any old Bible and thinking it's the Word of God. It's not. It has to display the original text of the Word of God. So if you're not looking at the correct interlinear, the one that comes from the inspired Word of God,
then again, it's going to lead you in the wrong direction, especially when you're trying to read your Bible and go back to an imperfect source to see what it says. Because if you think that imperfect source is perfect, then you're going to be even further led astray. Okay, so let's take a look at what exactly an interlinear Bible does for us. Let's turn to 1 John 5:7. So what I'm going to do is I'm going to read 1 John 5:7 from J.P. Greene's instead of from the King James. But go ahead and turn there anyway. You can follow along. There we read, "For there are three bearing witness in heaven, the Father, the Word, and the Holy Spirit, and these three are one." If you notice, this pretty much says almost exactly what the King James Version says. So now what I want to do is I want to read this same verse from another interlinear that I found. Okay, here's what 1 John 5:7 says from another interlinear. It says, "For there are three that testify." That's it. That's all it says. And then it moves on to verse 8. So do you see what this manuscript did? It took away from the Word of God. But because people look at this interlinear like it's an inspired Word of God, well, then if you are against the doctrine of the Trinity and anything that proves it, well, of course, you're going to lean more towards an incorrect, a fallible manuscript. And so that's what a lot of people do, especially when they're picking their translation of the Bible. They seem to pick what translation best suits them instead of which one is closer to the truth. Okay, there's a huge difference between the two. So you can see that not only did this manuscript translate directly from the manuscript that it's, this interlinear translated directly from the manuscript that it's choosing, we can see that it's not translating everything as it should. It's leaving things out, okay? So just as an interlinear Bible can be affected by the translation that it, or by the original language that it's trying to translate, we have to be very careful that we understand that we are looking for the inspired translation or the inspired language, the inspired text that God has preserved and kept, okay? And we've looked at that, and the J.P. Greene's is the book that we use because we know that it displays the correct translate or the correct manuscript, sorry. So even though these types of manuscripts have been copied from the original text at one point, the second example I gave you, we can see that they left words out. Some even change words, and some even add words of their own, because God was not directing every individual who made a copy of the original text. Okay? People have taken it upon themselves. They want to copy the Word of God. They want to copy it. They want to do this, but if God didn't have his hand in it, if he didn't move that person, if he didn't guide that person, well, that's going to be a faulty copy. Okay? And that's the reason why we have so many manuscripts that a lot of people accept them all. And they says, oh, we got to put them all together. But that's not true. You can't do that. While many copies of the original manuscripts have been made, it's clear that the received text and the Masoretic text are the only ones that God has preserved himself. And proving that, I guess, would be a whole nother study of its own. So this is why using the right interlinear is actually even more important than the right Bible, because the interlinear, it displays the original text. Okay. And that's the text that we go back every time, to confirm or to correct whatever we're reading from the scriptures. So that's why we use J.P. Greene's interlinear, because the original text that it displays again, is the inspired Word of God. And along with displaying the original Hebrew, Aramaic, and Greek words, as well as providing for us a literal word-for-word translation below each word, this interlinear gives us the strong numbers for each word also, for the most part, I guess. And we'll get into Strong's numbers shortly, but what's important here about the interlinear Bible is, well, do we have to speak Greek? Do we have to read Hebrew in order to use this? Well, no, because it's because we don't speak Hebrew or Greek that these tools are actually really, really indispensable. They help us in a way that, you know, we wouldn't be able to search the Bible otherwise.
And so because we don't speak Hebrew or Greek, we need to use a Bible like the Interlinear Bible. And we can use it to see where the same words appear throughout the Bible. Okay, we can look at this Greek word, and we can use other tools that'll help us find that same Greek or Hebrew word elsewhere in the Bible. And we can say, yep, that's the same word. That's the same word. That's the same word. Matthew 28:1 is a perfect example. We might get into that later. But it also, when we use this book correctly, we're able to double check the work of the translators. And, you know, we can give you some examples. We can go over some examples of that too. And as I mentioned earlier, that as good as the King James Bible is, it's not without error. No translation of the Bible is without error. But this is where the interlinear becomes our most valuable tool in our toolbox, I think, because it does the work. And once we know how to use it, we can check and double check everything that the translators did. So I think I want to show you an example first before I try to explain a little bit more of how the interlinear works. Let's go to Matthew 28:1. That's a good one to start with. Matthew 28:1.

There we read. In the end of the Sabbath, as it began to dawn toward the first day of the week, came Mary Magdalene and the other Mary to see the sepulchre. So now when the translators arrived at this verse, I'm sure they had some decisions to make. They could translate it literally, just like we read in the Genesis passage about how to build the ark. But if they did that, it probably wouldn't make too much sense to the reader. Or they could understand the context around it and translate it in a way that would make historical sense and still be technically accurate. Let me show you what I mean. So if we look at this verse and ask, did Mary Magdalene and the other Mary come to the sepulcher after the seventh day Sabbath ended? The answer is yes, they did. Historically, they had to come after, because they were resting during the whole seventh day Sabbath period. They couldn't come during that period. So the soonest day they could have come over to see the grave would have been what? As soon as the Sabbath day was over, which would have been the first day of the week. And so John 20, verse 1, adds to this account by telling us that it was yet dark when they came out. So at the end of the seventh day Sabbath, what would have been the very first instance they could have come out? Well, it was yet dark, but it was still on the first day of the week. And so that's how we read it here in Matthew 28:1. The translators even italicized the word day to show you that it's not in the original text, but it was added for clarity. But so then what would be the problem with this text here if historically it's accurate? Okay, at the end of the Sabbath, which if we're looking at the seventh day Sabbath, they came Mary Magdalene and the other Mary on the first day of the week. Okay, the problem is that while the translators translated this historically accurate, translating it this way, again, concealed a great spiritual truth. Okay, so the other problem is that the translators were also not faithful to rules here. If a word is singular in the Bible, well, then God expects you to translate it as a singular word. If a word is plural in the Bible, God expects you to translate it as a plural word. But they played with the rules a little bit here. Okay, and the only way that we're going to be able to see this error is how? By looking in an interlinear Bible. Okay, and the interlinear shows you the exact Greek text, and it's got a literal translation. And then you can see that the first time this word is translated, it's not singular Sabbath, it's a plural word Sabbath. Okay, so you see this Greek word that you can't read, but below it or above it, you're going to see the word Sabbaths. Okay, and it tells you. And then there's other tools that we can talk about later that explain to you that this is in fact a plural word. Okay, but as you keep looking down the Greek text, you're going to notice that the same exact spelling, the same exact Greek word appears a second time. And so you know this is another plural word. But yet, as you look at this, you'll see that the King James translators translated it the first time when it's supposed to be plural, they translated it as a singular word. The second time, they didn't even translate it as the word Sabbath. They translated it as of the week. Well, that's a singular translation. It should have been plural. But again, that would not have made any readable sense to the reader. It wouldn't have made any grammatical sense. The choice that they made was they had to make it make sense. But what did they do in doing that? They hid a lot of spiritual truth. And that's why I keep saying that I believe God confuse the language on purpose, obviously, but the fact that he knew translations of the Bible would have to be made, well, that is a perfect way from God's point of view to conceal truth. Okay, and so as we read the scriptures, we have to do a lot of work. We have to dig deep, and we have to know, okay, we have to see if the translators made mistakes here or here or here, and that means that we have to compare every word. Right, man does not live by bread alone, but by every word that comes out of the mouth of God. And so we have to understand that when we're studying the Bible, we're checking every word back and forth. That's a lot of work, right? Exactly. That's the point. I believe that's the point. So as we notice these mistakes, we make the necessary corrections, and we learn that this is one of those verses that teaches us when we make the right translation, this is one of the passages that teaches us that when the seventh day era of Sabbaths ended and when God instituted the first or the beginning
of the New Testament era of Sabbaths. He changed it from Saturday Sabbaths. That period ended in the end of the Sabbaths as it began to dawn toward the first of Sabbaths. God is referring to the first day of the week, the Sunday, as the first of Sabbaths. Okay. And we wouldn't notice that unless we were able to look in an interlinear. So this is just one example that the interlinear, I guess you can kind of look at it like an X-ray machine. It helps you see beneath or beyond just the translated text. So let's take a look at Genesis chapter 2. No, Genesis 7:22. This is just going to be another example here. Genesis 7:22. There we read. All in whose nostrils was the breath of life, and all that was in the dry land died. Okay, so as this verse stands, we would never be able to see what the translators didn't do unless we had an interlinear. Okay, when we open up our interlinear, it's like our X-ray machine. It looks up, and we can look up this verse, and then we're able to see beneath the translated text. Okay, we're able to see perhaps what the translators did and didn't do. Okay, and then we learn some interesting things here. So the first thing we learn by using the interlinear is that there's a word that they didn't translate in this verse. They left it out. It's the word spirit or the word breath. Okay, but as we're reading this verse, we see the word breath here, don't we? We do see the word breath, but they left out the other word breath. So in this verse, God wrote the word breath down twice. And so they're not the same Hebrew words either. Okay, the word that they left out here is mostly translated as spirit, but it's also translated as breath. But the word that they did translate is the word breath that was given to Adam. Okay, this word for breath was only given to mankind as mankind was created in the image of God, okay? And so this word breath that we're reading in the translated text is given in order to Adam, for Adam to become a living soul. So this was the breath of spiritual life. But the other word that's translated as spirit and as breath is the breath that's given to all creatures that God created. Okay? And this is the physical breath of life, which is also referred to as the spirit. And that's why I just, the way I just read this passage, you know, God includes both types of breath in the original text, and it's both types of breath that die as a result of sin. So I'm going to read it again, but I'm going to add the word that the translators left out. Genesis 7:22 says, all in whose nostrils was the spirit of the breath of life. Or we could say all in whose nostrils was the breath of the breath of life. All that was in the dry land died. So as you can see, the interlinear just showed us that there was a word that wasn't translated by the King James translators. Okay, and so once we notice that mistake, it's our job to translate it correctly, to make a note in our Bible and to say, okay, well, there's a word missing here. I need to add it and see what that does to our understanding of the text. Okay. And so at first, it doesn't really do anything to our understanding until we can look at other passages where that same word spirit that was left out is being used.

Using this numbering system, I was able to determine that the word that the translators left out, which was the word spirit and also translated as breath, well, I was able to determine that that word is also translated as breath because I was able to look it up in different places of the Bible. So by using my interlinear, I was able to see that the word spirit that was left out of the translation was given the Strong's number of 7307. Okay. And then by using my Hebrew concordance, which is a different, this is different than a regular concordance, I found the same word being used in Ecclesiastes 12:7. Let's take a look at it. Ecclesiastes 12:7. There we read, "Then shall the dust return to the earth as it was," and this is referring to the created beings, "and the spirit," and this is the word that was left out of Genesis 7:22, "and the spirit," or the breath, "shall return unto God who gave it." And so as I go through my interlinear to see if this is the same breath that Adam was given in Genesis 2:7, I find out that it's not the same breath, because I notice that not only is it a different Hebrew word being used, but it's also a different Strong's number. That Strong's number is 5397, and that's how I was able to determine that the word breath of life that was given to Adam or to mankind was never given to animals, because I took my Hebrew concordance, I looked up Strong's 5397, I read each verse where this word appears and saw that it was never related to the breath that was given to animals. So this is just one example of many why we have to double check each and every verse in our Bibles. Okay, and we can only compare each translated word against the inspired text because it's only the inspired text that's perfect and pure and preserved. And that's how we're able to either confirm a translated verse or correct a translated verse. Let's take a look at Proverbs 30, verse 5.

Proverbs 30, verse 5 says, every word of God is pure. He is a shield unto them that put their trust in him. And putting your trust in God is the same as putting your trust in every word that God spoke. Okay. And we find that in the original inspired text, in the original Hebrew, in the original Aramaic, and in the original Greek. And that's the only text that we can trust to be perfect and pure. Everything else is subject to correction, whether it's a Bible, whether it's an interlinear, whether it's Strong's Concordance, whether it's a Hebrew Concordance. Those are all tools only. And I'm sure they all have errors of their own that we also have to double check. I mentioned earlier a Hebrew Concordance, and then I also mentioned a Standard Concordance. A Standard Concordance is a tool that helps us locate where the same English, in our case, English translated word appears in the Bible, not where the same Hebrew or Greek word appears in the Bible. Those are two different types of concordances. So I want to show you the difference between a Standard Concordance and a Hebrew and Greek Concordance. So if you're looking at the word giant, for example, you would open up your Standard Concordance, use it like a dictionary. Everything's in alphabetical order. You would go to letter G, look for the word giant, and then you're going to see that there's a bunch of Strong's numbers to the right. Okay, so that concordance is showing you where the word giant, the English word giant, appears everywhere in the King James Bible. When I look up this word in my concordance, I notice that this word giant appears a total of 8 times in the Old Testament. And I'm also able to see that the same word giant, the English word, never appears in the New Testament. So I noticed that the Strong's numbers that were assigned to each Hebrew word where this word appears, out of the 8 times, seven of them had the same Strong's number. One of them had a different Strong's number. So that tells me that it's a different Hebrew word. When we look at this, I can see that even though the word giant was translated from 2 Hebrew words, but it's translated the same with the same English word, that kind of helps us to see that, okay, so every time I see the word giant, I can be sure that it's not always going to be the same Hebrew word that the translators chose to use. And I think that's important to understand, because there's probably going to be other

0: places when you when you're looking at English words that are translated the same way in English, but they come from completely different Hebrew or Greek words. And so a standard concordance does not easily show you where the other or how that same Hebrew or how that same Greek word appears or is translated throughout the Bible. So if you use a Hebrew and Greek concordance, you know, I will actually get into that shortly. One thing I want to point out when using a standard concordance is that if it's an Old Testament word, and I think I mentioned this probably in one of my other studies, if it's an Old Testament word, Strong's assigned a letter in front of that number, the letter H for Hebrew. And if it's a Greek word, then it's going to start with a letter G, and they, then they assign the number after that. And I think that's important to understand or remember, because it, you could be looking at the same Strong's number, but it, they actually place the same number for one for the Hebrew, one for the Greek. So if you're looking up Strong's number 120, for example, you can't assume that 120 is consistent all throughout the Bible. So you'll have H120 and then you have G120, and those are two completely separate and different words. So if I looked up H120, for example, that's the word translated as Adam. But if I look up G120, well, the concordance brings up a completely different word and has nothing to do with Adam. Okay. And so they're not the same. So it's important to, when you're going to give a Strong's number or look one up, that you're looking it up under the right letter, because you're looking it up under the right Hebrew or Greek text. So the Old Testament Strong's number, again, understand that they're completely different from New Testament Strong's numbers. So that's one example of how we use a Strong's standard concordance. But if you want to know where the English word translated as perfect appears throughout the Bible, then, you know, we, again, if we're taking our standard concordance, we look up the word perfect, and it's going to do the same thing. It's going to show you where that English word perfect appears in the Old Testament and in the New Testament. If you look to the right-hand column, you're going to see that it has Strong's numbers. If the Strong's numbers is the same, it's the same Hebrew word. If it's a different Strong's number, then generally it's a different Hebrew word. So as I showed earlier, you know, because a word can be translated the same way in English, doesn't mean that it's this going to be the same Hebrew and Greek word every time you're looking at it. So the English word perfect, when I looked it up, I found that it's translated from 10 different Hebrew words and from 10 different Greek words. So when, you know, when you look up the word perfect, you'll see that it's listed 99 times by my account. Okay. And with all those verses, again, you're seeing all these Strong's numbers that are associated with the word that they chose to translate differently each time. They chose to translate it the same way each time. So that means that 10 different Hebrew words were translated as the same English word. So you want to be careful that every time you read the English word, you don't assume it's the same Hebrew or Greek word. Let's take a look at Genesis chapter 6, verse 9 as an example. Genesis 6:9. There we read, "These are the generations of Noah. Noah was a just and perfect in his generations, and Noah walked with God." So when we look in our concordance, we come across this verse. This is the first one that we come across. And our Strong's concordance shows us that this particular Hebrew word is Strong's 85, H8549. But now, what if we want to know where this same Strong's number or where this same Hebrew word appears throughout the Old Testament? Well, a standard concordance doesn't easily show you this, because you'd have to go through every page to try to find the same Strong's number listed. But a Hebrew concordance does that work for you. A Hebrew concordance doesn't list the English words in alphabetical order. It lists Strong's number in alphabet or in numerical order. Okay. And so, well, and I say that, I should say for the most part, because I have found some numbers that are not listed in order. And so this type of concordance gives you a great advantage in your Bible study, because when you want to know, okay, so this word that I just read in Genesis, where does that same word appear throughout the Bible? Well, then you open up your Hebrew concordance, you look up Strong's number, the Strong's number 8549, and the Hebrew concordance will show you every verse where that word is used. And so it allows you to see throughout the Old Testament, or if you're using the Greek, it allows you to see throughout the New Testament where the same word appears, but it also helps you to see how else it's translated. Okay, so when we look up Strong's 8549 in our Hebrew concordance, we notice that it's not only translated as perfect, but it's also translated other places as without blemish. It's also translated as upright. And when we do this type of work over and over and over again, the Bible really begins to open up to you, because then you begin understanding, well, what does it mean that Noah was perfect? What does it mean that Job was perfect? And then as you read the other passages that relate, because it's the same exact Hebrew or Greek word, then you begin to see what God is trying to show you. So when you start noticing how the same Hebrew and Greek word is used throughout the Bible, you begin to develop a sense of how God wants you to understand that particular word. So let's take a look at where else Strong's H8549 is used. Let's turn to Exodus 12:5. Exodus 12:5 says, "Your lamb shall be without blemish, a male of the first year, and you shall take it out from the sheep and from the goats." So if we're just reading our King James Bible and nothing else, we would never be able to notice that the word that's translated here as without blemish is the same exact Hebrew word that was translated in Genesis 6:9 as perfect. So you see how you have to use tools together in order to actually begin to understand and begin to find what God is trying to conceal in his word. So our Hebrew concordance, because we're using it, we're able to see very clearly where else we can find the same Hebrew word. So we can see how this tool really helps us in our Bible study. Okay, with this tool, we see that the requirement for the lamb in this passage that had to be slain, it says it had to be without blemish. Or we could say it had to be perfect, because that's how it's translated in Genesis. But we know that there's no such thing as a perfect physical lamb, right? Well, that's why the translators, maybe they opted to translate it without blemish. But because this Hebrew word we know is also translated as perfect, we can make the connection that the lamb that was to be slain had to be a perfect lamb. Okay? And because we know that the lamb represents the Lord Jesus Christ, we can also see that the word without blemish is describing Christ as the perfect lamb. Okay. And or we could take the word without blemish and take it back to Genesis and say that Noah was a man that was without blemish. Let's turn back there. Genesis 6:9. I'll read it once more and I'll make the substitution. It says, "These are the generations of Noah. Noah was a just man and without blemish in his generations, and Noah walked with God." So again, they didn't translate it this way, because I'm assuming that the readers would have probably thought that the translators were describing his outward qualities, but they're not. God is describing Noah because God is looking at his heart. When God looks at his heart, because Noah found grace in the eyes of God, God sees a perfect person. God sees a person that is without blemish. Okay, so this of course means that Noah was a true child of God. It also means that his sins were forgiven because they were already paid for. Okay, another passage that our Hebrew concordance takes us to as we continue looking up the same Strong's number is 2 Samuel 22:24. Let's take a look at that. 2 Samuel 22:24. There we read, "I was also upright before him and have kept myself from mine iniquity." So this passage is referring to David, who's saying that he was also upright before God, meaning he was without blemish. Again, not physically, but spiritually. So this verse is also saying that David was perfect before the Lord. Again, because God is describing his heart. And so with our Hebrew concordance, we notice that the translators chose to translate the same Hebrew word a few different ways, depending on the context as they thought best. Okay. And so as we study the scriptures line by line, here a little, there a little, we learn to use all these tools together in order to better help us understand what truth God is concealing. And the translations are one of the main ways that God used to conceal his truth. Now, there's more tools that'll help us in our understanding of the Bible, but I don't think I'm going to have time to go over them in this study. I do want to mention one. One of them is called an analytical lexicon. And this book helps us to see the grammatical structure of a word. In other words, this book helps us to know if the word is singular, if it's plural, if it's masculine, if it's feminine. And a lot of times you'll hear us mentioning these in our studies. And that's the tool that we use in order to help us understand the breakdown of a word, what it's composed of, in other words. So it's a little more of an in-depth kind of a tool, but it's very helpful when you use it correctly. And before I close, I do want to mention other types of tools that are designed to be study helps, but these are actually hindrances to the Bible student, and they should not be used. First one is a commentary. What is a commentary? That's right. A commentary is somebody read the Bible, they studied it based on their own hermeneutic, and they wrote a book about it. They explain chapter by chapter, verse by verse, and they tell you what they think it means. And so you're reading someone's understanding, okay? And while different commentaries can contain some accurate information, they contain a lot of inaccurate information. So it's always better to stay away from them, okay? Every commentary relies on the writer's own method of biblical interpretation and understanding. And I don't know of any commentaries, unless I'm wrong, I don't know of any commentaries that actually look for the spiritual meaning of what they read. Another tool that becomes a hindrance in our Bible study is a standard lexicon. I'm not sure how many of you have heard of that book. A lexicon is basically like a Christian dictionary. It takes a word, defines it for you based on the writer's own understanding. Okay. So it provides a meaning for each word based on the context in which it's found. And so just like a commentary, on some occasions, the lexicon may get some things right, but it also gets a lot of things wrong. And for the same reasons, we don't want to use a lexicon because we may be led to think, well, how do I know if this is correct or incorrect? Okay. And so we want to let the Bible define its own words. But let me give you an example of a definition in a lexicon. Let's take a look at John 6:44. John 6:44 says, "No man can come to me except the Father which has sent me draw him, and I will raise him up the last day." So if we use this verse as our example, let's say the person who comes up with defining the word draw in their lexicon believes in free will. Okay. Well, how do you think they're going to define the word draw in John 6:44? Not as the Bible defines it. Okay. Not as drag. Okay. Because that's exactly how the Bible defines it. But rather, when I looked one up, they define it as to attract or to persuade. No man can come to me except the Father which has sent me draw him, meaning attract him or persuade him. So do you see how that can mislead you? And so it's very dangerous to use a tool that's based on man's own understanding of the scriptures, on their own hermeneutic. So if they reject, election doctrine, well, then they're going to lean the other way. They're going to translate they're going to write their lexicon, their definitions based on their point of view, not on the way the Bible defines that word. So again, they might get some things right, but they're also going to get plenty of things wrong. Stay away from it. And so the next hindrance in a Bible study, I think, is going to be, let me see here, the last one that I want to just kind of briefly mention. Two more. One of them is going to be a study Bible. The study Bible, the writer of that Bible, again, places his own notes at the bottom of the Bible and maybe some cross references. Again, on occasion, it may be right, but again, it's going to be wrong. The chances are, and very good chances, that they're not looking for the spiritual meaning. They're looking at the literal historical grammatical method of interpretation as their means of interpreting the Bible, and their notes are going to reflect that. It is not a good tool. It is a tool that will lead you in the wrong direction. And the last one that I do want to mention is a book called the Septuagint. Not sure if many of you have heard about that book, but basically they've taken the entire Old Testament and they've translated it into Greek. And they believe that I haven't confirmed it, but just on the little information I got, that this work was done prior to Christ's earthly ministry. This translation was completed, and many scholars believe that it is a necessary tool in order to help you understand the Bible better. But again, it's not inspired. If it's a translation, like they said it is, well, then that's what it is. It's just a translation of the Hebrew text into Greek. And many may make the mistake of letting this book influence their understanding of the Bible. And we can't do that. So that pretty much sums it up for today. And I kind of hope I explained everything as clear as I could. But there's a lot of other tools. There's a lot of other things that we can get into. And, you know, maybe we'll look at doing that sometime in the future. Let's go ahead and close with a word of prayer. Dear gracious and heavenly Father, we give you thanks once again, Lord, for allowing us to see that above anything else, Lord, your word stands true. Your word being the originally inspired and preserved text, Lord. And once we understand that, Lord, we know that everything else that we use in order to understand your word is a tool, Lord. And we pray that you help us to use those tools, that you help us and guide us and teach us, Lord, and help us to catch things that need to be corrected, Lord. Thank you, Father, for allowing us to be here in this conference and partake in your word, Lord, and to fellowship with one another and with you. And we pray that you bless the remainder of this day. In Jesus' name, amen.
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As we continue on reading about types and figures in the book of Esther, we read about Haman. Haman is the adversary and the enemy of Esther and of all the Jews. And as such, we'll see he is a very clear type and figure of Satan. In multiple places, Haman is referred to as the enemy and the adversary. Who is the elect child of God's enemy and adversary? God tells us that it is the devil. In 1 Peter chapter 5, verse 8, we read, "Be sober, be vigilant, because your adversary, the devil, as a roaring lion, walketh about, seeking whom he may devour." Haman is introduced in Esther chapter 3, verse 1. "After these things did King Ahasuerus promote Haman, the son of Hammedatha the Agagite, and advanced him, and set his seat above all the princes that were with him." It starts by saying, "after these things." In other words, after Bigthan and Teresh, the two rebel doorkeepers who represented the apostate church at the end of the church age, were exposed and hung, as referenced in Esther 2, verses 21 through 23. And as we've previously learned, King Ahasuerus is a type of God himself. So if Haman represents Satan, we have to ask, did God ever promote Satan? And if so, when? The answer is yes, God did indeed promote Satan, and it was at the end of the church age and the beginning of the Great Tribulation, which began on May 21, 1988. This is when God loosed him, and this is when Satan entered into all the churches and congregations and became a ruler over them. In 2 Thessalonians, we read about the man of sin, the son of perdition, in chapter 2, verse 4. "Who opposeth and exalteth himself above all that is called God, or that is worshipped, so that he as God sitteth in the temple of God, showing himself that he is God." So Satan took his seat in the churches, which means that he began to rule. At the start of the Great Tribulation in 1988, he began to rule in all the churches, which was a fulfillment of Matthew 24:15, when the abomination of desolation began standing in the holy place. In Esther chapter 3, verses 5 and 6, we read that Haman was full of wrath because Mordecai refused to bow or give reverence to him. As a result, he sought to destroy all of Mordecai's people who were the Jews. And this is a picture of the fact that it's always been the desire of Satan to destroy Christ and his people. We can see this in Revelation 12, where the woman represents the elect of God, and the dragon is Satan. Let's read Revelation 12, verse 17. "And the dragon was wroth with the woman, and went to make war with a remnant of her seed, which keep the commandments of God, and have the testimony of Jesus Christ." This is the enemy. The devil is making war against the elect. As Haman desires to kill Mordecai and all the Jews, so it is that Satan desires to destroy Christ and his people. Moving on in Esther in chapter 6, verses 6 through 9, we notice how Haman, thinking he was the man to be honored by the king, sought to wear the king's royal apparel and the king's crown. Let's read Esther chapter 6, starting in verse 6. "So Haman came in, and the king said unto him, What shall be done unto the man whom the king delighteth to honor?" Now Haman thought in his heart, "To whom would the king delight to do honor more than to myself?" And Haman answered the king, "For the man whom the king delighteth to honor, let the royal apparel be brought which the king useth to wear, and the horse that the king rideth upon, and the crown royal which is set upon his head,
and let this apparel and horse be delivered to the hand of one of the king's most noble princes, that they may array the man withal whom the king delighteth to honor, and bring him on horseback through the street of the city, and proclaim before him, "Thus shall it be done to the man whom the king delighteth to honor." So that Haman desired to be like the king points to the fact that Satan desired to be like God. Let's read Isaiah 14, verse 13. "For thou hast said in thine heart, I will ascend into heaven, I will exalt my throne above the stars of God, I will sit also upon the mount of the congregation in the sides of the north, I will ascend above the heights of the clouds, I will be like the Most High." So it's always been Satan's goal to be like God, and that's why he entered into the Garden of Eden to deceive man. If man would obey him rather than God, then he would be the one that received the worship of man, and this has been the case all through history. Haman was ever prospering and increasing in power until a particular day. And if we were to go through it carefully, we'd discover that the book of Esther reveals that day as being the 17th day of the second month. That was the turning point for Haman, the day when his rule was taken away, and the king commanded for him to be hanged on the gallows, as we read in Esther chapter 7, verse 10. What is so important about the 17th day of the second month? That's the same date when the flood began in Noah's day. In Genesis 7, verse 11, we read that God began to pour out the waters of the flood on the 17th day of the second month in Noah's 600th year. And that's also the underlying Hebrew calendar date for May 21, 2011. Exactly 7,000 years after the flood, which was the beginning of the Day of Judgment, and that's the day when Satan's official rule was taken away and the kingdoms of this world that he ruled over became the kingdoms of the Lord Jesus Christ. And that can be referenced in chapter 11 of Revelation, verse 15. Isn't it amazing we find the same date in all three of these events? Each one pointing to the start of Judgment Day. We know that nothing is accidental in the Bible, since God is the author. Haman is a type and figure of Satan. We thank you for joining us for this audio reading of 50 Types and Figures Found in the Bible here on eBible Fellowship.

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1: in just circles, to the point where the atheist really didn't have a strong answer for anything. So it just made me wonder, you know, it's like all the former things that mankind stood upon, like leaned against the wall, just caving in. And they just said, you know, perhaps this might be a good topic, the God of time, to discuss. Well, hello, everyone. Welcome to another Saturday Night Christian Talk program. I'm your host, Gary Daniels. We talk about various Bible topics with a more open dialogue. Joining us tonight are J.R. Carmen, Jordan Schwab, Salvador Diego, Eddie Ramos, and Ray Balchi. We also would like to hear from you. We talk about various issues, and tonight's topic is the God of Time. The God of Time. We hope to spend with you 2 hours or less about this topic. We want to have a strict, or at least close to on time, 2 hours of discussion. And we'd like to hear from you. Feel free to raise your hand or to call in. Our number is 888-969-9883. That's 888-969-9883. And once again, tonight's topic is the God of Time. And we'll start with you, Eddie, and afterwards, anyone else, feel free to chime in.
2: Thanks, Gary. Welcome, everyone, to the program. The God of Time, I think that's a pretty good topic. The Bible has quite a bit to say about God and his timetable, essentially. And I looked up the word time in my concordance. This was the first thing I did when I got the note. And I noticed that the King James Bible translates the word time about over 600 times. A couple different Hebrew words are translated as time. And what I thought was interesting is that the word time, or the Hebrew word that's translated as time, one of them, is also translated as the word day. So I want to take a look at the first place where we find this is in Genesis 1:5. We're all familiar with the creation account. And in Genesis 1:5, it says, "And God called the light day." So this is the word that's also translated as time. "And God called the light day, and the darkness he called night, and the evening and the morning were the first day." Again, same Hebrew word translated as time. So God is clearly showing us that time and day are completely joined. I remember speaking with someone who didn't believe that God kept track of time until after the fall of Adam. So that was their way of justifying what the scientists have discovered, that the earth is millions or billions of years old, along with what the Bible says. Only he didn't take the creation account literally. He looked at it and suggested that, well, yeah, God didn't really begin keeping track of time until after the fall. Before the fall, there was no point in keeping track of time. So he came up with this, you know, idea, basically. But the problem is that that's the Bible contradicts that idea right from the very first verse. Genesis 1:1, back up a few verses. "In the beginning, God created the heaven and the earth." So if God was not keeping track of time, what was this the beginning of? It was the beginning of time. Before that, everything was in eternity. Okay, so when God created the world, he tied it instantly. He tied it to time. So therefore, it had a beginning. So in the beginning, or in the beginning of the creation, in the beginning of this world, in the beginning of time, God created the heavens and the earth. And so when we get to verse 5, we get that confirmation, right? "And God called the light day," or time. "And there was evening and there was morning, the first day," or time. And so God is showing us that, again, the translators translated it as day, but they're using it interchangeably as day and as time, depending on how the context is written. But God shows us that they go hand in hand, essentially. So the idea that someone would say time didn't begin until after Adam and Eve sinned, doesn't hold any weight in the scriptures. I think that's more kind of an idea that isn't supported by the Bible. As a matter of fact, it's contradicted by the Bible, but it's a way to not reject or neglect what the scientists have discovered with their vast knowledge and instruments, of worldly things, with what the Bible says. And I think there's a word for that. I don't know if for people who believe both the Bible and secular scientists, but essentially, God shows us over and over and over in the Bible that as He created this world with the concept of time, because it certainly had a beginning, that God allowed everything, His whole plan for the world to unfold through time, through unfold through processes of time. For example, let's take a look at Galatians 4:4. In Galatians 4:4, we read, "But when the fullness of time was come, God sent forth his son, made of a woman, made under the law, to redeem them that were under the law, that we might receive the adoption of sons." So again, here, God is showing us that everything that he established to take place in this world, in this creation, he did it in time. He established it to take place in time. What did Christ constantly say every time people tried to do something and it wasn't yet his time to go to the cross? My time has not yet come. And then the hour is now come. Okay, so he shows us that everything was done through God's specifically appointed time. Same thing. Let's take a look at Acts chapter 17, verse 31. In Acts 17:31, it says, "Because he hath appointed a day in the which he will judge the world in righteousness by the man whom he hath ordained, whereof he hath given us assurance to all men, in that he raised him from the dead." So God appointed a specific day when he was going to judge the world. Okay. And it wasn't arbitrary. It wasn't, okay, well, whenever God feels like it, he's going to do it. Nobody knows when it's going to be. And this is what the churches have always believed. Nobody knows when it's going to be. We just have to be ready.

0: for everything that God has orchestrated and laid out to take place throughout his creation, throughout history, all the way to Judgment Day. And now we're looking at even more information from the Bible. I'll let somebody else take over.
1: Thanks for sharing, Eddie. JR, you can definitely go right after me. I'm just going to make a quick statement. It's interesting that you said day can also mean time, because there's many times where God will say in that day, and it's as if he's saying at that time, because we know that word in that day, God is not just referring to a physical individual day. He's trying to teach us that he's going to execute judgment in that time frame that he has in view. And now that you brought that verse up, that came to my mind. So thanks, Eddie.
2: Well, if JR is not going to, maybe it's a good time to mention, since we're talking about God and time, about the Ecclesiastes chapter 3. And of course, it starts with to everything there is a season and a time, to every purpose under the heaven. A time to be born, which is, born again, must be born again, the time of salvation. And a time to die, time of judgment, which is in the day which we live in. A time to plant and a time to pluck up that which is planted. It means a time to sow in the seed and a time to gather the harvest. A time to kill and a time to heal. A time to break down and a time to build up. A time to weep. Remember how with the weeping we sow in the seed, but a time to heal, a time to break down and a time to build up. A time to weep, a time to laugh. And of course, is the time when God is laughing now. He to those that ignore him and didn't want to hear the gospel, now the Lord is ignoring their plea. I mean, a time to kill, a time to heal, a time to break down, a time to build up, a time to weep, a time to laugh, a time to mourn, a time to dance. A time to cast away stones, a time to gather stones together, a time to embrace, a time to refrain from embracing, a time to gather, a time to lose, a time to keep, and a time to cast away, and so forth. And of course, we can go to Ecclesiastes chapter 8 and verse 5, and the child of God is going to understand this language, which says, "Whoso keepeth the commandment shall feel no evil thing, and a wise man's heart discerneth both time and judgment." Time and judgment, because to everything there is time and judgment, and the child of God is going to understand time and judgment. He is going to understand what the Word of God, the Bible, is revealing us about time and judgment, which is very important to understand from the Word of God.
3: Yes, very good, Diego. And of course, Eddie got us off to a good start talking about c time in relation to this universe. And of course, we're very familiar. We exist within this time and the celestial clock that God has brought forth, beginning with that day, the light, and the fourth day. However, I couldn't help but think about the intro. In mentioning receiving the topic, Gary, tonight, Family Bible Reading Fellowship. And the very first verse that Mr. Van Dyke would read would be Psalm 90, verses 1 and 2. Lord, thou hast been our dwelling place in all generations, before the mountains were brought forth, or ever thou hast formed the earth and the world, even from everlasting to everlasting, thou art God. And, the mountains and the earth and this world and this universe, all the human generations have beginnings, but God does not. God is outside of our ability. He is outside of time as he is created in this world, in this universe. And notice that Psalm 90, verse 1 and 2 doesn't just merely say God lives from everlasting to everlasting. It says

0: Thou art God, meaning his eternal existence belongs to his identity. His very identity is God, is eternal. Psalm 93:2, we read, Thy throne is established of old, thou art from everlasting. Psalm 102:24 through 27, Thy years are throughout all generations. Of old hast thou laid the foundation of the earth, and the heavens are the work of thy hands. They shall perish, but thou shalt endure. But thou art the same, and thy years shall have no end. Of course, creation changes. We have fall beginning. Winter will follow as God wills. But all of these things change, but yet God remains eternally the same, which of course is very difficult for our small, finite minds to be able to grasp the concept of eternity. But God fills all of eternity, the Alpha and the Omega, the first letter, the last letter of the Greek alphabet, encompassing the whole width of the subject at hand, was what he identifies, what Christ identifies himself with. So it's truly amazing when we attempt to think about the eternal nature and the fact that God exists outside of the timekeepers he's created for us in this world, in this universe.
1: When I was thinking of this topic earlier, I was actually thinking about this a few days ago, how God, the gospel, the gospel ever since, world's been created, this whole world's created for God's salvation program.
2: George, you're a bit choppy. I'm not sure if anyone else is picking up on that.
3: Yeah.
2: Every three words, I'm getting a bit of a skip.
4: Yeah,
1: same. Are you?
2: Yeah. So I'm not sure if your signal is there.
1: Don't worry about it. I'll just, next time. It's all good.
2: All right. Give it another try. And then we will circle back with you if it doesn't. Go ahead, sir.
1: Testing. Are we good?
2: Yeah.
1: Yes.
2: That actually sounds better now. Please go ahead.
1: All right. Let's try it again. This whole world is created because of God's salvation program, and he obligated himself.
4: Good.
1: Once you pay for the sin.
2: We're still getting it, Jordan. Log back out. Right. Log back in, and then as soon as you come back, we'll give you priority.
1: Okay.
2: Thank you, sir. Ray, did you want to say something?
4: Well, when I think about the God, I mean, there's so much to say about, that about the God of time. We know that we're in a time right now that has never existed before. but when I think about the God of time, one of the verses that comes up to my mind is Psalm 39:4, because this is where time is, where God really is the God of time as far as we are concerned, where it says, Lord, make me to know mine end and the measure of my days, what it is, that I may know how frail I am. And this is the time, when it comes, because God, there is no time with God. God is everlasting. God doesn't have any time. He doesn't live in time. Eternity has no time. But we, as men, we have time. And, man today likes to think that they're going to live forever. They live. Man lives today like they're going to live forever. Let me gain as much as I can, and I'll have this to enjoy forever and ever and ever. But when we realize, when we come to realize the measure of our days, and how the Bible says our life is just a vapor that appears for a moment and then it's gone, that's when we realize that the most important thing for the time of our life is to say, what's going to happen after, the day of my death, after I'm gone? What's going to happen in the afterlife? Will I have that eternal life that the world just takes for granted? The world just thinks, there's going to be an afterlife. And, the world is just so confused about the truth about God. I think Jordan is waiting to come back in. Let me see if I can admit him. There we go. But that was the verse that came up to my mind when I was thinking about Tom. I don't have a lot prepared for this because I had the wrong topic, which I apologize for.
2: We can tie it in. We can tie it in, Ray. We see how the conversation comes. Maybe you could talk about that. And Jordan, welcome back, sir. Let's see if we can give you the mic to see if you're there. Just one, give us one moment. Okay. I'm not seeing him in the queue yet, but hopefully he'll be right back. I just wanted to mention, I thought about time as well. And when I was reading the Bible many years ago, I had a very impatient mind. And one of the Psalms that I really liked was Psalms 119, verse 126. And it says, "It is time for thee, Jehovah, to work, for they have made void thy law." And I really like that verse because it says it is time for Jehovah to work, you know, and it kind of gives me that action sense, because God is so patient in how he deals with unsaved man's rebellion, to the point where I was very impatient. I wanted the world to end, and God has really humbled us to the point where now we are waiting on him. Well, I'm waiting on him in a different way now. And looking at the day of judgment and looking at this verse now, I have a different understanding of how God works with time. And it's precise. It's like a symphony. When you think of a conductor, when he just gets all the sounding instruments working in concert precisely. It reminds me when King David was very ill and King Solomon was to be king, and it was all arranged for them to come in one after the other to speak to King David. Or when Haman sought to hang Mordecai, and as soon as one came out, the other went in, or something similar to that, where these events were happening in perfect unison, a cadence, a rhythm, a pattern. And it reminds me of this phrase, the weaver's shuttle, when God relates to him. His time is fixed, and there's a specific amount of time associated with everything. So when I see that verse now, it is time for Jehovah to work, it's based on the biblical timeline of history, where God can do nothing until Lot left the city, or until God saves his people, or until certain key things happen, then God will work. He will not pass his own law. He's not going to go before or after. He's going to be very precise in how he does things in time.
3: I looked up the phrase "day of judgment," and that exact phrase appears 8 times in the New Testament. And the same word, day, again, just like in Hebrew, this Greek word is Strong's G2250. So every time you see the day of judgment, it's the word day is G2250. And just like in the Hebrew, it's also translated as time. And I think that's interesting, because that helps us to confirm that, you know, what we've been saying all along, that the day of judgment is not a single day in duration, like some people think. The day of judgment, the same Greek word is used in the New Testament to describe the day of salvation. Let's take a look at 2 Corinthians 6:2. We see it there. In 2 Corinthians 6:2. It says, "For he saith, I have heard thee in a time accepted, and in the day of salvation I have succored thee. Behold, now is the accepted time. Behold, now is the day or time of salvation." And so again, just as the day of salvation was not a single day in duration, but it was actually 13,023 years, the day of judgment is also not a single day, but it's both of them are better understood as time Okay, the time of salvation lasted for so long, and the time of God's judgment is going to last for a certain amount of period as well. We call them the day of salvation and the day of judgment because that's the way the Bible writes it. But essentially, it's really important to understand that both of those words as time. And I think that's why, occasionally it's translated mostly as day, but it is also translated as time.
5: And of course, the time of the Lord revealing His righteous judgment in this world, it is come, because in Daniel chapter 12 it explains, and starting in verse 4, "But thou, O Daniel, shut up the words and seal the book even to the time of the end. Many shall run to and fro, and knowledge shall be increased." And if we jump to verse 7 in chapter 12, it says, "And I hear the man clothed in linen, which was upon the waters of the river, when he held up his right hand and his left hand unto heaven, and swear by him that liveth forever, that it shall be for a time, times and a half. And when he shall have accomplished to scatter the power of the holy people, all these things shall be finished." And that by itself is very complicated language, but maybe one of you gentlemen would like to explain time, times and a half, or yeah, that's a hard one.
2: I believe I called the open forum about this question a time one times two and a half, which would be three and a half. A time times and a half. And that three and a half, from what I remember, is 42 months. 3.5 years is 42 months. And the 42 months, if you calculate that, I believe, might come out to the 1,203 score days. I may need to be corrected on that. But the 3.5 and the 42 months are tied in. Picture of Great Tribulation time frame, I believe, where the 42 children were killed by the two she-bears. So I think there's some time focused on that, but open to any correction on that. But I do remember, if you check the New Open Forum archives for anyone, you can type that in, that for particular reference, and you can hear Chris actually explain what that is.
3: So Revelation 12:14 uses the exact same phrase. It says, "And to the woman were given two wings of a great eagle, that she might fly into the wilderness, into her place where she is nourished for a time and times and half a time from the face of the serpent." And then it says, "And the serpent cast out of his mouth water as a flood after the woman, that he might cause her to be carried away with the flood." And the woman here, let's take a look. Who was she a picture of?
5: Sound like the true believers, maybe.
2: I believe it's National Israel that brought forth Christ, but I don't know if it's a picture of the church during the church age. I'm not sure.
3: Yeah, I don't recall immediately who the woman was a picture of, but this is the woman that brought forth Christ. So I believe it's the true
0: Church.
3: believers.
0: Yeah, the
3: Yeah.
0: church,
3: The
0: it's the
3: nation of Israel.
0: eternal church,
3: Correct. The
0: I
3: true
0: believe.
3: believers. It wouldn't be National Israel.
2: Okay.
0: No.
4: Okay.
5: And then Daniel chapter 12:9, and he said, "Go that way, Daniel, for the words are closed up and sealed till the time of the end, and we are living in that day." And of course, when we think about God and time, what does the Lord require of us but to redeem the time? Doesn't he says, for example, in Ephesians chapter 5, verse starting in verse 15 to 17, it says, Ephesians 5,15 to 17. See that ye walk circumspectly, not as fools, but as wise, redeeming the time, because the days are evil. Wherefore, be ye not unwise, but understanding what the will of the Lord is. So, So since we have this, the Lord is giving us this kind of understanding, and before we used to waste our lives, basically, now it has to be different. It's not like that, Sir Eddie, when the Word of God explains that we're supposed to be redeeming the time.
3: That's right. When we were set free, when God saved us and He set us free, the Bible uses strange language. It says Christ led the captivity captive. Instead of what we would normally think, okay, well, Christ set the captives free. That's one way to put it. But He also uses that particular phrase, He led the captivity captive, which means that those elect who were in bondage to sin and to Satan, God set them free, but not free to do whatever they wanted to do. God set them free from that captivity to His captivity. So now we became the servants of Christ. Now we became the slaves of Christ. And I don't think I've ever heard that mentioned in the churches, when I used to go there. It's always, oh, we've been set free, and now we they don't say you can do what you want, but basically says we're not under the law, we're under grace, and people take that to mean, okay, well, now I can do what I want to do. Okay. And if I mess up, well, okay, I'm under grace. But I know I'm saved because I did A, B, and C. But God uses that language to teach us that we were bought at a price. Therefore, we have certain things that God requires of us to do, right? So when He led the captivity captive, now the Word of God instructs us as to what God expects us to do. So now, if you remember, the whole time God was speaking of the nation of Israel, about they were His chosen people, His holy nation. We know that they were just an outward representative, but God required of them things to do. He required obedience from them. Okay, I set you free from slavery in Egypt, but now this is what I require of you. And it's similar to the true child of God, only that the true child of God is not under a works-based salvation, or at least not our works. The nation of Israel, because they were not the true people of God, they only portrayed that they were under a works-based blessing. Okay, if you obey, blessing follows. But if you disobey, death follows. So they weren't set free to do whatever they wanted to do afterwards. No, they were set free for a specific purpose. And that picture carries over to the true child of God.
5: Yes, and
0: Michael.
5: go ahead.
0: No, go ahead, Salvador. You had something. Go ahead.
5: No, just I just was thinking about why we're supposed to be redeeming the time, because and it's curious to me that since day is synonymous for time, and when we go to Genesis 47, starting in verse 8, it says, "And Pharaoh said unto Jacob, how old art thou? And Jacob said unto Pharaoh, the days of the years of my pilgrimage are 130 years. Few and evil have the days of the years of my life been, and have not attained to the days of the years of the life of my fathers in the days of their pilgrimage." So we're supposed to be redeeming the time because the days are evil. We are living the day of judgment. The days are evil, no doubt, and there are few, and they go really quick. So we're supposed to, oh, what we have? Only a few years until 2033.
0: And incidentally, Eddie gave us a fine study the first day of the conference on redeeming the time. So
5: Indeed.
0: we can go back and you can find that on the YouTube channel, eBible Fellowship. Eddie started out the proceedings that day with that study, and it was an excellent study. I wanted to, if I could, gentlemen, circle back to the 42 months and the times and a half of time. If my memory serves me correctly, Mr. Camping did not necessarily take a literal view of the 3.5 years, but he did believe that times and time and a half, or time and a half, referred to the first part of the Great Tribulation, which would begin May 21, 1988, culminating with the first part of the tribulation leading to the second half of the Great Tribulation, September 7th, 1994. And the verse that he would speak of was Matthew 24, verse 22, where we read, and except those days should be shortened, there should be no flesh be saved, but for the elect's sake, those days shall be shortened. And the 42 months, of course, is literal 3.5 year calendar years. And so that is what I recall Mr. Camping teaching about that specific language of times and a half a time. Do you remember that, Eddie, or does anyone else remember Mr. Camping teaching that?
3: I believe so. I think you're saying that was the first part of the Great Tribulation period.
0: Correct.
3: Yeah.
0: The very first part, that was where I believe
3: where there was virtually no one becoming saved.
5: Yeah, and that sounds about right.
0: Right. We read language in Revelation where the time that heaven was silent. There was no rejoicing at that time, which would begin and then of course the great multitude would be given salvation from the last half of the 17-year period from 1994 to 2011. But time and a half would refer to the first part of the Great Tribulation, if my memory serves me correctly. I'm sure Chris could verify that.
2: That's an interesting statement too, JR, because if Satan typified by that evil ruler was overthrown and Christ was ruling, that does kind of give this double portion idea of the 23-year judgment doubling to 46 years in the first half, where Satan is overthrown overnight, which would be on May 21, 2011. Maybe there could be that dividing time, perhaps.
0: And I just wanted to suggest, I know that we've been talking about a couple of words that Eddie and I have discussed over the last few months, and that is the word before and the word from. And of course, we've been given an understanding that the Lamb slain from the foundation of the world, and then also the language of before, but these two words relate to God again. We talk about time. They're quite a bit, as we understand it, with the celestial timekeepers. But prior to that, there was a lot going on. And of course, one of those things, I wanted to just share some verses that I researched and that have the word before in them. John 17, verse 24, "For thou lovest me before the foundation of the world." And of course, this is Christ in the Garden of Gethsemane speaking unto the Father, praying unto the Father. "For thou lovest me before the foundation of the world." And of course, the world, we have our timekeepers. This is outside of time, as we understand it. Ephesians 1, verse 4, "He hath chosen us in him before the foundation of the world." So his elect have been chosen before the foundation of the world, before time, as we understand it, came into flourishing. 1 Peter 1:20. "Who verily was foreordained before the foundation of the world." Again, the elect being determined prior to to time itself. John 17:5, again, "The glory which I had with thee before the world was." 2 Timothy 1, verse 9, "Grace which was given us in Christ Jesus before the world began." Then Titus 1, verse 2, "Eternal life which God that cannot lie promised before the world began." Another verse I thought was very interesting, and I'd like to do a deep dive. Maybe someone already has, is 1 Corinthians 2, verse 7. "The hidden wisdom which God ordained before the world unto our glory." So I'll turn it over to someone else and then address the words where we see from. But it is very, very interesting what it all occurred before the foundation of the world, before time as we know it.
2: Can I ask a quick question? I'm going to see if I can ask Chris this question. When we look at this word, a world, before the world began, could we spiritually look at this world as the elect? You know, when we have in view the world of the ungodly or the world of the chosen, or are we to look at this in terms of world as just the physical earth? Because I'm meditating on this word world and in the context, is this world the foundation of the world? It seems to have a deeper spiritual meaning than just the earth. Just by me thinking about this now, what do you gentlemen say before I...
3: Well, that particular word world, before the world began, I think it's in Titus chapter 1, verse 2. It says, in hope of eternal life, which God that cannot lie promised before the world. That's Strong's G166. And it's related to the word aeon, which we know is not, even though it's translated as world, is better translated as age. So this word, I'm probably going to butcher it, but aeonios is translated as eternal. It's translated as everlasting, and as world only twice. And it's only translated as world when it's combined with another Strong's number. So if we go back to Titus 1 verse 2, in hope of eternal life, which God that cannot lie promised before, I guess it doesn't make sense to put before eternity began. And maybe we're just not looking at it correctly before the word. Again, it's translated as eternal mostly, and it's also translated as everlasting. But it is related, it does come from the word age. So it could, and the word age, if we go to Strong's G165, it's mostly translated as ever, which again has to do with eternity. And it's also translated as world. Very, very few times is it translated as age, but we know that that is a better fit for where it appears throughout the Bible. So if we take that idea back to Titus 1 verse 2, in hope of God, in hope of eternal life, which God that cannot lie promised before the age began, I think we have probably a better understanding, like what you're saying, Gary, maybe not specifically speaking of the physical world, because it's not the word cosmos, but probably speaking spiritually, more than likely speaking spiritually, about an age. And the Bible does use that word age to talk about many different things. So I think that's probably, I haven't really done a specific verse study on Titus 1 verse 2, but I can already see that something besides the physical world is in view here.
0: Yeah, and that would make sense, Eddie. Also, because the word cosmos is translated over 151 times in the New Testament, being the Greek word for the world. That's where we read John 3:16, for God so loved the world. That would be the cosmos.
3: Mm-hmm.
0: Of course, the cosmos, as we understand it, would also mean the galaxies and the solar system. But that's the King James translators translated that word overwhelmingly cosmos in reference to this world that we live in.
3: Yeah. Now I think it's interesting too. JR, you did read John 17:5, and a couple other passages that talked about before the world, before the world, before the world.
0: Mm-hmm.
3: But this one here specifically, is the word cosmos. I'll read it one more time. John 17:5. And now, O Father, glorify thou me with thine own self, with the glory which I had with thee before the world or the cosmos was. Mm-hmm. This is not the word age. It's not aeon. This is translated as world, and typically our physical world is what's in view, which of course would follow suit because Christ died. He died an eternity past, and he rose again. He became the foundation of the world. He became everything that the world or the entire creation was founded upon, and then he created the world. And so here, when it says that he had the glory before the world was, well, and if we're looking at the physical world, that makes sense because Christ is the one who created the world. So that was after his resurrection.
5: Mm-hmm. So will you say, Sir Eddie, is it safe to say that the payment for sins was the foundation of the world? It was, is that what it is? The lamb is slain from the foundation
3: Correct.
5: Of the world? Wow.
3: Correct.
2: Interesting how the fallen angels are tormented day and night to the end of the age, or to the age. So we can
3: To
2: see,
3: ever and ever, yeah, to the ages.
2: that we are living in a time, as we've been just learning, that there's an age past and to an age coming. And in Acts 1:7, God says it is not of you to know the times or the seasons. And it's interesting when you talk to someone and we refer to these biblical truths, you'll hear someone say, "Doesn't God say that you can't know the day or the time?" They're actually using that context spiritually correct in that sense, because they understand that day and hour doesn't mean a 24-hour day and a 60-minute hour. They are generalizing that God is referring to specifically the timing, in their context.
3: Well, to be fair too, if when we typically quote Mark 13:32 and Matthew 24:36, but Mark 13:33 does say, "Take heed, watch and pray, for ye know not when the time is." So I think they're kind of looking at both things as being the same.
2: Right. And we've learned that day and hour, when we do a word study, just like how you said, Eddie, day can refer to time, and we know hour can refer to tribulation.
3: Well, in that specific context, the word day would actually be referring to judgment. Well, they would both be referring to judgment. So one would be obviously the Great Tribulation period, and then the actual day of judgment. But both of them together are actually pointing to judgment, and not specifically to the day of judgment or the judgment that's happening in our day. Let me read it real quick. Mark 13:32. But of that day and hour. Or we could substitute that and say, "But of that judgment, no man knoweth, or knoweth no man," because remember, when Christ went to the cross, that was not during the Great Tribulation period. That was not during the day of judgment. That was a judgment. So, the day and hour, even though it is used to talk about the Great Tribulation period and the day of judgment. They're just a synonym for judgment. It's a general synonym for judgment. So now we can look at it and apply it correctly to Christ at the cross, at the time of the cross, as the Son of Man, to the fallen angels, after the Great Tribulation period, and then to mankind itself. Excellent.
0: Just to touch base, I'm sorry. I was just going to say that Eddie had brought up the Greek word aeon, which is a G165, translated ever 71 times, world only 38 compared to cosmos. But interestingly enough, we're talking about the everlasting and eternal Heavenly Father. It's also translated eternal 6 times, or excuse me, 5 times in the New Testament, once. Ephesians 3:11, where we find, according to the eternal, that's aeon, purpose, which he purposed in Christ Jesus our Lord. And then we in 1 Timothy 1:17, now unto the King eternal, that's the King aeon, immortal, invisible, the only wise God, by the honor and glory forever and ever. Amen. And of course, Eddie did mention that that is also translated. That word is translated age as well a couple of times as he identified. But very interesting as we look into the actual Greek words. And of course, in comparing scripture with scripture, this is a very important part of our study and seeing how God uses these words throughout the scripture to gain a better definition.
5: Yeah, the God of time, the God of time. Wow, what that means. And we go to Hebrews chapter 1, and we start reading. It says, "God, who at sundry times and in divers manners spake in time past unto the fathers by the prophets, had in these last days spoken unto us by his Son, whom he had appointed heir of all things, by whom also he made the worlds, who being the brightness of his glory and the express image of his person, and upholding all things by the word of his power, when he had by himself purged our sins, sat down on the right hand of the majesty on high. And of course, he created time, because he created us, and we are creatures of time. And of course, God is outside of time, and this is just something to ponder. How he talks to us through his word, the Bible. No more revelation through dreams or visions or anything like that anymore.
2: Right. Jordan, if you're available, do you want to see if your sound is back? We'd like to hear from you, sir.
1: How's this any better?
2: Let's give it a try.
1: Perfect. Yeah, so what I was saying earlier was how, you know, this whole creation was built and made for essentially God's salvation program. That's why this world exists, right? He obligated himself, you know, and from that point, he had to, you know, apply the word to each individual that he came to save. And in each time, you know, where God is applying the word throughout all periods of time, there's different periods. You know, there's the time, you know, of national Israel, where there were individuals who he saved then. There were times that he, you know, where there were people that he saved during the church age. There were times where he saved people in the Great Tribulation, latter rain period. And it is interesting how, you know, how, you know, when Salvador read it earlier in Ecclesiastes, there's a time, you know, for all these different seasons in this world. And a wise man's heart discerns that, particularly in this time more than ever. And, you know, it's just as amazing how God, you know, breaks time up into different seasons, and allows his gospel, his salvation program, to work throughout time. And how it's, you know, the churches, we know nothing about any of this. You know, they don't, they're completely ignorant to God's salvation program and largely in general. You know, and it is quite interesting how it's all broken into time. There are certain times and seasons for each, you know, each process of God's salvation plan to unfold. And I was just thinking about this earlier, a couple of days ago, not even knowing about the subject. And it's just it's a very amazing thought if you think about it. And when you look at it, and you go and see the world, and, you know, it's very clear, you know, to me, we are in the time of judgment. And yeah, that's all I wanted to say.
2: Thank you. Thank you, Jordan. It kind of reminds me of this verse. Remember when Jesus was preaching, he says, it has been said of old time. So like when you were saying, there's like ages that God works in. He called it old time. I didn't look at the Greek word, but I like how Jesus is referring to progressive revelation, where God is expanding on how we understand a verse. And we've been very fortunate. We've been recipients of this unsealing of the Word of God, where a Bible verse, when we read it at face value, we're not able to draw the spiritual truth that's contained within the Word until God unlocks it in His timing.
3: Yeah, I've noticed that, you know, since before May 21, that anytime we look at a passage that we don't understand, we can't help but look at it at face value. Even though we teach that the Bible is a spiritual book, and that, you know, we are to always ask, well, what does it mean? What does this passage mean? It's just because we're still living in a body that has not yet been fully redeemed, and so we think naturally sometimes. We can't help that sometimes. So when we look at a passage, we did that a couple times before May 21, and we just didn't know any better, right? We didn't really know that the torment that was to take place for a period of 5 months was going to be was you know spiritual. We thought, okay, well, we didn't really understand that yet because God had not opened up that information. So what did we do? We said, okay, well, it says 5 months. That's what we're how we're going to take it. We didn't know that we were still going to be here after May 21, 2011. So there was no reason. There was no other reason to take it, any other way. The great earthquake. And now when we look back, of course, we're like, wow. How did we not see that before? And it's the same when we read the passage where Christ tells his disciples, what's going to happen? The Son of Man is going to be betrayed, crucified, and buried, and raised again on the third day. And yet they had no idea what he was talking about. Of course, it says because this was hid from, their understanding. And then God opens up their understanding so they can understand the scriptures. And he's showing us, that when the word of God declares something, you're not guaranteed immediate understanding of what you're reading, even though you think you understand it. And so it isn't until God opens up the scriptures or opens up your understanding to the scriptures that you look at it and it's like, oh, yeah, I see that now. Okay, not because you kept studying and studying and studying, but because God opened up the understanding of his people. And in doing so, that creates a great testing arena. Because now what was once thought to be clearly understood, and again, I always point to the same example, Christ's payment for sin, right? The whole of Christianity is founded on the idea, the understanding that Christ came as a human being to earth, born of a virgin, died on the cross to pay for sins. He was, buried and rose again the third day. Okay. That is what all of Christianity is founded on, the death of the cross. And so what better way to test and what better snare than for God to open up the understanding of the scriptures to reveal, no, that was not the case. Okay, that's not when payment for sins was made. Okay, and when we say that to people, the immediate reaction is what? You're crazy. You just went off the deep end. And when I heard Mr. Camping say it for the first time, I thought the same thing. I was like, wow, this poor guy finally lost it. what he's just saying over the air. How could he even think to say that? Because we all understood, Christ paid for sins at the cross. And yet now here we are teaching the correction to that understanding. Here we are showing from the scriptures and proving that no, we were wrong. This whole time we've been wrong, but God allowed that. He
1: Yes.
3: allowed us to believe that because he had not yet opened up our understanding. And when he finally did, boy, was that a test. Boy, did a lot of people fail that test. And that is God's way of separating those that are his from those that profess to be his.
2: God himself called it a sign. He himself called what Christ did a sign. Amazing. And he told us
3: Right.
2: plainly that it was a sign. He told us plainly, but it's interesting that Christ even said, "There shall no sign be given except for the sign of the prophet Jonas." And Christ, he mirrored the sign of Jonah. And he was teaching us that that too was a sign.
3: Yeah, as Jonas was a sign, so shall Christ be a sign
2: Exactly.
3: to this generation.
2: Amazing. And we read that and we took it literally,
3: Yeah.
2: for face value. And
3: Yeah.
2: like you said, Eddie, we really hung our understanding of salvation in a physical way. And now we're being taught a new and living way, a spiritual way. And by God's grace, hopefully we will continue on to perfection.
3: And the bigger part of this.

0: truth at all. They hate that truth. And I think that has to do with this verse where it says, you'll be hated by all men for my name's sake. That's what I see going on in the world today. All men hate the truth of what God is revealing today.
1: Or the doctrine of there is no eternal place of suffering called hell, that there is annihilation at the very last day, that the people don't want to hear that. What? You telling me I've been abstaining myself of all my evil for nothing?
0: Exactly. That's exactly right. That's exactly right. I had a good friend that fell away because of that doctrine. You would think that, I've seen lots of people fall away because of the doctrine of Christ paying for sins from the foundation of the world. But just because of the doctrine of hell, because when you really think about it, that's how the churches convince people to walk down the aisle or to say the sinner's prayer or all of these things. The way they convince them is by scaring them with the fear of, if you don't do this, you're going to be in this place of torment, and you're going to be tormented for all eternity, forever and ever and ever. Horrible, horrible pain forever. But you could avoid that. You could avoid that just by, walking down this aisle and accepting Christ as your savior. Boy, oh boy.
2: You know, Ray, and another thing too, when someone responds to such a message, it almost gives them a sense of being responsible or prudent. So in the sense that, hey, I'm going to be a this diligent person, I'm going to heed this warning, and I'm going to do whatever it takes to avoid this trouble, because they're being taught incorrectly that they can do something about this, that they have the power to initiate activate their salvation. And unfortunately, in a lot of teachings today, there's this manifestation that one can bring things about through positive thinking or hope of themselves or within themselves. But interestingly enough, when God talks about him working out salvation, it's interesting how we've just been talking about this. But when we think about before the world began, and if we use that word before the age began, it really opens up the spiritual context of what God is and how God has ruled, and how he had us in mind in that age, and how he worked on behalf of us in that
0: God's the God of multiple ages, right? Multiple,
2: age.
0: multiple ages. We're just in one age.
2: Yeah.
0: There's been multiple ages before that.
3: I think what Gary is just presented there is a good tie into mentioned earlier. We discussed verses that had the word before in them. Now we can look at from the word from the foundation of the world. I had done an essay months ago on the lamb slain from the foundation of the world, and my dear brother Edwin Ramos gave me a correction and gave me a totally different understanding, all based on scripture for it. Now it makes so much sense, but I wanted to show, and I'll discuss that specifically. And that is in Revelation 13, verse 8, the lamb slain from the foundation of the world. Matthew 25, 34, we read, inherit the kingdom prepared for you from the foundation of the world. Hebrews 4, 3, the works were finished from the foundation of the world. Now, those who are insisting on the cross in Christ, I guess we have to ask them about Hebrews 4, 3 there. The works were finished from the foundation of the world. When Christ was on the cross and said, it's finished, it was in reference to the demonstration of what he had done before, or from rather, the foundation of the world. Revelation 17, 8, whose names are not written in the book of life from the foundation of the world. And in Matthew 13, 35, we read a very interesting verse. I will utter things which have been kept secret from the foundation of the world. Of course, how does Christ utter things? Utter things would be a synonym for his word, for the Bible. All these things being kept secret from the foundation of the world. And then, of course, the before that we discussed earlier, the verses place God's purpose ahead of time, ahead of creation. However, the word

0: course of the cross. The whole purpose for this world's existence isn't to give people their lives so that they can become successful and have wonderful material blessings and all sorts of worldly pleasure. The world was created specifically to identify and to demonstrate and to show what God did from the foundation of the world with the only begotten Son, whom the Father would be well pleased. And all that was done from the foundation of the world, the elect being given their election from the foundation of the world because of what Christ had done. So I do find it remarkable that those two words are very, very different. The word before and the word from, all having to do with before time began, before the creation of this universe.
1: And very quickly, gentlemen, if I may say, it just dawned on me that the average Christian, that God has not opened their eyes. They don't see the Bible as a way of God revealing truth in his word. They see the Bible as a closed book that guides them through this life, and at whatever time frame, as we discussed earlier, as you were saying, Ray, they just expect God to just show up. They don't see the Bible as a book that when you search it, that the Holy Spirit at whatever time frame can reveal a Bible verse, open its understanding by comparing spiritual things with spiritual to come to truth. They don't see the Bible that way. So when we go in the Word of God and we compare a verse with another verse and we speak to them about it, they become immediately uncomfortable because they never thought the Bible could be utilized in such a spiritual way, where you compare one verse with another, with another principle, and it actually reveals spiritual truth. I can attest to that because when I was younger and we opened the Bible, it was just information that was from God, but we never looked at it as a living book that has a seal upon it, and the seals can come off, where you can actually compare spiritual with spiritual by the grace of God and the Holy Spirit guiding into truth that can actually reveal a spiritual teaching that can guide us into obedience to God's command, whether it is to get out of the churches or to obey and understand the fact that Christ has come in judgment.
2: Yeah, there's a Psalm 119, verse 18, that says, "Open thou mine eyes, that I may behold wondrous things out of thy law." In other words, you know, we come to the scriptures, most people come to the scriptures, reading the scriptures at face value, right? Why do you need to have your eyes open if you're just going to take the Bible at face value? Why do you need to ask God to open your eyes if God speaks plainly, right? Why do you need to have your eyes open or to ask God to open your eyes if you're, you know, if God wants you to understand everything that he wrote?
3: What verse is that, Eddie?
4: That's a great point, Eddie.
2: Psalm 119, verse 18.
3: 18.
2: Okay, but here, this is a prayer for God to open up our eyes. And the reason is that I may behold wondrous things out of thy law. In other words, there are things that are written that God needs to open our eyes for us to understand. And so without that, again, the implication here is that there's no understanding without that. And that's exactly what we learn throughout the scriptures.
4: Yeah,
2: now, on the same token that you were talking about, Gary, that, you know, we learn that there are spiritual things. We understand that the Bible is a spiritual book. It's a living book. It conceals spiritual truth. I think during the church age, Satan has done his work in keeping people deceived, you know, by also having people spiritualize the Bible, but completely out of, you know, outside of the scope of the Bible. So by doing that, you know, when you hear the word spiritualizing, people automatically relate everybody into the same category. Oh yeah, you know, you're taking a name and assigning a digit to that name, and you know how they try to come up with the number 666, and they spiritualize it, and they look at the president or the pope or this or that, and they try to break

0: his name down with numerical characters, and they says, look, it adds up to 666, and that's how we spiritualize. No, it has nothing to do. And so then we have to be, of course, patiently explain and says, no, we don't have anything to do with that kind of spiritualization. You know, everything we teach comes right out of the Bible. When we spiritualize, we're spiritualizing using the Bible, right? And then we show them, okay. When we say, you know, that rock that was struck in the wilderness, well, that's Christ. Okay, well, how do you even get that? Well, we turn to the New Testament and we show them. God teaches us. He holds us by the hand, and he says that rock was Christ. Oh, okay, and that's the spiritual picture. Okay, you have a historical, literal account that actually took place, and now we're assigning spiritual pictures to that historical account. Moses represented the law, the rock represented Christ, the water represented the gospel. And so we make these connections, these spiritualizing connections, by using the scriptures. But again, that still goes over the head of a lot of people who have only been taught to look at the Bible at face value. And yet when you hold them by the hand and show them, say, look, but the Bible says that rock was Christ. Okay, all you have to do is make the connections. You see, the rock was struck twice. Isn't that a coincidence? Well, no, there's no coincidences in the Bible. Okay, God is specifically showing us the rock was struck twice. What does that mean? Well, that means that we take Revelation 13:8, as well as what took place at the time of the cross, and we see the two deaths. We see the two times the rock was struck, or Christ was struck, and then we continue to show them. But again, it's like Salvador had pointed out earlier in the book of Daniel, that God is telling us that all this information that God has opened up, it doesn't matter how clear we show it from the Bible. It doesn't matter how we tie the scriptures in and say, look, listen, this is irrefutable. The only way you're going to refute this is by ignoring it. Okay. And even still, the truth stands. But the Bible says that when God opened up this information, that none of the wicked would understand. Okay, now that is a very harsh thing to say to someone, to quote that verse to someone who doesn't understand, but that essentially is what the Bible says. You know, Chris always says, you know, we don't personally seek to offend anyone, but if the gospel offends, then there's nothing we can do about that. You know, God does not pull any punches when he says something, when he makes a statement that none of the wicked shall understand. And you see people falling away because no, this is not right. This is not right, and they don't understand. It's a sad thing to see, but nevertheless, God told us that that would happen.
1: And I guess another way to explain it, I guess, is 2 Timothy chapter 3, starting in verse 16. All scripture is given by inspiration of God and is profitable for doctrine, for reproof, for correction, for instruction in righteousness, that the man of God may be perfect, truly furnished unto all good works. And like Mr. Eddie said, of course, this is God's gift that we're going to be corrected and accept that correction, because here we were at May 21, 2011, looking at the sky, expecting something physical, and it didn't happen that way. And it's like we accept the correction. It's like we thought our work was done, and we can actually relax. No. When we go to Genesis and we think about Noah, and he moved with fear and built the ark. After he finished the ark, did he relax and he didn't do anything else? No. He had a lot of work to do, and that means he probably was more stressed than ever, taking care of all the animals inside the ark for what was that, more than a year. And what it's like, we have more work to do. We're not done yet. We're supposed to be, well, like Mr. Eddie's Bible study, redeeming the time. We have more work to do still, to go and feed the sheep and bring the message to everyone.
2: You know, it wasn't until Chris brought that up. I never, in all the years I knew about the flood, because I was brought up in Catholic school, I never gave any thought to the idea of Noah being on that ark for a year, and all that time having to take care of all those animals. You're right. He had to be really busy every single day taking care of all those animals. Really busy. You know, Eddie, you were saying something before. You said, like, when you lay all of these things out and you show from the scriptures these truths, and other people, I forget how you said it, they either have to believe them or ignore them, I think you said. And that's exactly what is happening today. People are just ignoring the truth. They can't understand it, which gets back to what I was saying before, why all men will hate us for the name, for Christ's sake, for the name of Christ's sake. It's because of the truth of the word of God. When you go out to the churches, you proclaim boldly to the churches to say, no man has ever been saved by walking down an aisle or saying in the sinner's prayer. They're not going to like you for that,
0: No.
2: because that's exactly what, like in the Baptist church, they use the phrase, oh, we went out, we were saving souls. We went out, we saved, we had this big rally, and we saved 3,000 people that came and, knelt down and accepted Christ as their savior. No, you didn't save anybody. You didn't save anybody, not one person. And that's where that hatred comes in, where we start teaching or declaring the truths that God is opening up in our day, and those that do not have, as you said, eyes to see, they don't have eyes to see. Like you said, why would I need eyes to see if I'm going to look at the Bible literally? Why do I need that? I don't need eyes to see if I'm going to be looking at the Bible. And you're right. If you're going to be looking at the Bible literally, you don't need eyes to see. Only if you're going to be looking at the truth do you need eyes to see. And God, in his own wisdom, he has not given that understanding to the great majority of people, especially the people in the churches. He has not given it to them. And it's sad, as you said. It's very sad. It's very sad. We have loved ones and family members in the churches, and they won't even let you talk to them about it. They don't want to hear it. They don't want to hear it,
1: It reminds
0: And that
1: me.
0: goes,
1: Yeah, go ahead, sir.
0: sorry, yeah, and that reminds me again of Matthew 10:22, right, that you had quoted there. I'll read it once more. It says, "And you shall be hated of all men," and the word "men" is not there, but it's generally that's what it's understood. "And you shall be hated of all for my name's sake." And again, you had pointed out that was for the sake of the truth, right? The truth is one of the names of Christ. You shall be hated of all for the truth's sake. And so that we see, I mean, very clearly, we preach the truth and it gets resisted. Where it not only does the truth get resisted, but the person preaching the truth, really, they really don't like you. They really don't, they try to shut you down by, saying whatever they can say for people to stop following you. But essentially we're just, we're not really anybody. We're just opening up the Bible, learning what God is teaching us and declaring it. But of course, because we're the ones declaring it, that's why Christ says, "You shall be hated of all men, for my name's sake." But interestingly enough, the second part of Matthew 10:22, which is one of the places that says it says, "But he that endureth to the end shall be saved." And when we read that in the context, or in Mark 13, when we read that in the context, people look at that and they apply that particular part of the verse, "He that endureth until the end shall be saved." They apply that to all of the literal understanding of what God is describing there. There should be wars and rumors of wars, pestilences, earthquakes, all these different things, all these horrible things being delivered up to be killed. And they think, oh, okay, this is physical endurance. This is something that we have to make ourselves strong and endure that way. And if we do that, then you'll be saved. And they're completely ignoring that salvation was never by works. But for some reason, different schools of thought on the tribulation period, they believe, well, that time it will be by works, even though that nowhere in the Bible does it ever teach that. But yet, when we look at this, and again, because we understand that Christ spoke in parables, and he's speaking about being hated for the sake of the truth, but he that endureth unto the end endureth what? Endureth in the truth. Okay, the same shall be saved. Not because you endured, but the fact that a child of God endures to the end is what manifests himself as a child of God. And so if we tie that passage in to 2 Timothy 4:3, there Christ tells us what we are to endure. It says, for the time will come when they will not endure sound doctrine.
2: Sound doctrine.
0: Right. So that is the enduring that God has in mind. And that goes right along with what we read in Mark 13, because we're being hated for the sake of the truth. Like you said, right? For the word of God's sake. But he that endureth, okay, we're being hated for the truth, but he that endureth to the end endureth in the truth. And that would be enduring in sound doctrine.
2: You know, we've talked a lot about how God is bringing all of his people through the fiery trial in our day, and we all feel it. We all feel it. You know, everybody's going through, a testing right now. And without getting into a lot of details, we all know what we're going through in one way or another in our lives. And all of these tests are brought on us to see where we're going to turn to, where are we going to go? And I can't tell you how many times, we were talking about how the word of God is an offense. And I see in my own personal life, and I'm sure you could see it in your own life, the mockings and the joking that will happen behind your back. You'll talk to people and talk to people about what you believe, and you find out later on that they you left the room, and they were all just joking about you, making fun of you. And can't tell you how many times in the past year I've thought about that verse where it says that we have a friend that sticketh closer than a brother. And sometimes you feel like you just need somebody to talk to. I don't know if you ever got to that point where life just gets so difficult and you just say, well, I need somebody to talk to. And we have somebody to talk to. We have somebody to talk to. We can always go to the Lord and pour out our hearts before God. And that's where we should be finding ourselves today. Is at that point where things just get to the point where, it becomes hard to endure. We go to the Lord and just pour out our hearts to the Lord, cry before him and say, Lord, get me through this. Get me through this. Help me. I know that you do all things well. I know that all things work together for good. Help me to see that. And give me the strength to not fall, to not stumble. The Bible says, a righteous man will fall seven times, I think it says, and but we'll still get up. And that's where we have to be, and especially in this day we're in right now, where it's just so hard. And we have to just keep getting up. We have to keep getting up, knowing that we have the Lord. He will not forsake us, and he is that friend. That's a great passage. I say it to myself all the time. A friend that sticketh closer than a brother. He's always there. He's always there.
1: What verse is that, Ray? Where we can find that one at?
2: Oh, I don't. I'm sorry. I don't have the verse number written down here. I can look it up. Hold on. I'll look it up.
1: Just
2: It's in
0: because.
2: Yeah,
0: Proverbs
2: go ahead,
0: 18:24.
2: Gary.
0: Twenty-four.
2: Proverbs 18:24. Okay.
1: 18:24.
3: I do want to send words of encouragement in 1 Peter chapter 4, verse 12 to 14, or and verse 16. Beloved, think it not strange concerning the fiery trial which is to try you, as though some strange thing happened unto you, but rejoice, inasmuch as ye are partakers of Christ's sufferings, that when his glory shall be revealed, ye may be glad also with exceeding joy.
2: Thank you, Gary. That's a great, great verse. That's a great verse.
3: Yeah, if ye be reproached for the name of Christ, happy. That word are ye is in italics, so I'll say it again. If ye be reproached for the name of Christ, happy. For the
0: Blessed.
3: Spirit of glory and of God resteth upon you. On their part, he is evil spoken of, but on your part, he is glorified. And yet, verse 16, yet, if any man suffer as a Christian, let him not be ashamed, but let him glorify God on this behalf. And look at the next verse. For the time is come. Now, that word is come is in italics, so I'll read it without it. For the time that judgment must begin at the house of God, and if first at us, what shall the end of them that obey not the gospel of God? And then verse 19, wherefore let them that suffer according to the will of God commit the keeping of their souls and well-doing as unto a faithful creator. So be of good cheer, Ray.
0: Man,
3: The
0: a
3: mocking.
0: faithful creator.
3: Yeah.
0: Yeah, I think that really helps, in understanding that, because Christ suffered on our behalf, why would we ever expect any less? So when it happens, in whatever form it happens, we rejoice, even though the flesh, yes, in our flesh, a lot of times we feel bad. We don't want anybody, we don't want to draw that kind of attention to ourselves. We don't want anybody talking bad about us. We really want respect for what we're bringing forth. That's the flesh. But we really know that that's not the way the world operates. That's not the way the world is going to look at our message and or at the one bringing the message. And yet, when we are reproached, when we're made fun of, when we're spoken evil of, when it's people that we love that do it, yeah, you can't help but have those feelings. But at the same time, when you look at the bigger picture, it's more of a sadness, not for ourselves, but for them, because they can't see what you've been given eyes to see. They can't understand the understanding that you've been given. And we who are we to have been counted, okay, well, I'm going to give you understanding and you understanding and you understanding. None of us are really anything to be saying, well, okay, well, I got all this understanding because I spent a lot of time in the Bible. No, we don't know anything unless God opens up our understanding. There's people who have studied the Bible far longer than we have. And yet, because God has never opened up their eyes or has never saved them, he's never given them true understanding. So, you'd have theologians who are, decades into the scriptures, and somebody presents them with this, the world is under judgment. No, nobody knows the day or the hour. They present them with the doctrine that Christ died from the foundation of the world and paid for sins, not at the cross. No, that's just a cult. Don't worry about it. They wouldn't even give it the time of day,
2: Right.
0: because that curiosity, that understanding, or want to learn, is not there. Okay, God has not given them that. He's given it to the few, to the lowly, to the ones that are despised and rejected in the eyes of the world. I think about a passage in Acts chapter 5, when Peter and the other apostles were preaching the truth of the word of God, right? And what happened to them? They were caught, and they were beaten when they were released. In verse 40, it says, "And to him they agreed, when they had called the apostles and beaten them, they commanded them that they should not speak in the name of Jesus, and let them go." They beat them. But what happened? We know what happened. They didn't feel bad for being beaten.
2: Rejoice.
0: Hey, they didn't sob, or they didn't, no. They says they departed from the presence of the council, rejoicing that they were counted worthy to suffer shame for his name. Okay. So apparently they weren't beaten in private, probably out in public, to make, an example of them, to shame them. And yet here they are rejoicing in the fact that they were counted worthy to suffer for the name of Christ, for the sake of the truth. And I think God put that in there to show us, to encourage us that this is not, uncommon. This is something that all true believers at some point, in some way, are going to go through. And each one of us experiences that in a different way, I think.
1: And that's the tricky
2: As though
1: part,
2: some
1: because the
2: strange
1: flesh,
2: thing is
1: when
2: happening.
1: he's weary and tired and hungry, and they come at you like that, used to rejoice instead of, because they expecting a reaction from you, and it's like, no, Lord, give me the wisdom to know how to handle myself, because the flesh wants to be angry and or wrath or anything like that, and no, this we're supposed to rejoice in those moments. That's the
2: Got it.
3: gentlemen, if I could, I'd like to propose that there may be many who would look at the title of the topic tonight and think of it as a theoretical term, like the God of time. And we can show by God's mercy a practical application of how God utilizes time very, very succinctly and very importantly, especially during this time that we live in. And we can begin with Genesis 7:4. I'm just going to give a summary, not go through the complexity of the verses. But in Genesis 7:4, God gave Noah a 7-day warning that he would begin judgment upon the earth. And then Genesis 7:11, the flood began specifically in time, precisely on the 17th day of the second month. Then in 2 Peter 3, verses 5 through 7, in the context of discussing the flood, God's word, Peter explicitly through God connects the destruction of the world by the flood with the future destruction judgment of the present world. And how does he do that? 2 Peter 3, verse 8, within that judgment context, one day is with the Lord as 1,000 years. Now we know from the biblical timeline of history, which essentially came about through the work that God had Mr. Camping to do and giving him an illumination, unlocking the genealogies of Genesis 5 and Genesis 11, we know that Noah's flood occurred in 4990 BC. So when we read a day is as 1,000 years, we add 7,000, and we come to 2011. This is all information I know you're all familiar with, we're all familiar with. And of course, that's with the absence of the year zero. Under the biblical timeline chronology, the 17th day of the second month comes to correspond with May 21, 2011. So we could look at a summary, the flood chronology as we understand it from the biblical timeline of history, a 7-day warning given. A 7,000-year warning at that time being applicable, coming to fruition in 2011. And in 2 Peter, the explicit flood judgment connection. This isn't theoretical, this is practical understanding and knowledge of time. May 21, 2011, the commencement of Judgment Day. And I know that many of us do understand this thoroughly. However, I think it's important that we're able to articulate it succinctly and concisely in discussing this with other people who may be sheep, who may not be so familiar with it, the specifics of it. But all in all, the biblical timeline of history, how important was the book Adam when?
2: Wow.
3: So that we were able to know where we were in relationship to
2: Pivotal.
3: time. And we know that Adam, the flood of Noah began in 4990 BC. And of course, the churches with their literal grammatical historical context, they can't come up with anywhere near of an understanding of one day is with the Lord is 1,000 years and 1,000 years is a day. They just take it and they say, well, this is showing God's mercy. They take it completely out of the context of which 2 Peter
2: chapter 3, verse 8 is in. But that's a practical application of the God of time and how he utilizes time in a practical sense.
3: Interestingly enough, right, someone told me that recently they're in the church and they're going through the book of Revelation, and they stated that it was very much about current events, and they seemed to describe it as if it were a movie. They had a very literal understanding, and they were calling the beast technology. They were calling these creatures, creatures that they believe that could be grown in a lab. I mean, unfortunately, when God gives the wine to those that are spiritually blind, it says in Proverbs, give wine to those that are ready to perish. So when they read the Bible, they actually have verses that support their wrong understanding because God has laid a snare for them. They will actually tell you, well, doesn't the Bible say you can't know the day or the time? Why are you doing this? And the very fact that you said the world was ending in 1994, I know I shouldn't believe you. End of story.
2: End of story.
3: It's like not only do they have Bible verses that would seem to indicate that they ought not to look for Christ's return, they also have physical evidence of people who seemed outwardly to be very faithful with the Bible, like Mr. Camping's open forum program, who had partial understanding of systematic cadence of God's timeline. I mean, think about it. It's like right on the money. But the physical manifestation was off. Mr. Camping had a book called 1994. It was right on the money. And in all intents and purposes, if that was an earthly event or an earthly discovery, how much praise do you think the world would have given someone who had discovered something but just didn't have all the factual details quite there,
2: Oh, yeah.
3: right on the money in their analysis, you know?
2: It's hard to explain. It's hard to explain it because they always go back to that one thing. You were wrong. You said the world was going to end, didn't end. And not once, but twice, three times. Why would we even bother to listen to you? And that's the position that God has put us into. God has put us in that position, and it's just another of the many tests that God is testing us with, to see, what we're made of, and see, if we will endure, sound doctrine, if we will endure sound doctrine. And that, I believe, that's what we're doing here at eBible. We are enduring sound doctrine, true doctrine. And we try to proclaim it, and we just, it's like, deaf ears. You're proclaiming it to deaf ears, mocking ears. I was just having a conversation today on Facebook with somebody that I've had numerous really good conversations with, and the person posted today, they said, "Oh, those people in eBible, they're just a bunch of losers. They're just a
0: That's
2: bunch of
0: true.
2: losers," always, always coming up with dates and just always teaching false things from the Word of God, and manipulating numbers, and God never said you're supposed to multiply this by that, and it's like, all kinds of accusation. We're not, and we know that we're not doing anything willy-nilly. We're not just taking numbers and multiplying them and saying, "Oh, look, if we take this and divide it by that and divide it by that, oh, look what it means." No, it's all very calculated, and not only very calculated, but very plain. Everything that we do is very plain, out in the open, very well discussed, very well analyzed and presented, so that anybody could check it out. And still, what do we get? We don't get people looking to search the scriptures to see if these things are true. You get people just outwardly mocking it. Ha, that's ridiculous. Have you searched the scriptures? No, they have not. You know, that's the thing. Most of the people that I deal with, when I really look at it, they do not search the scriptures. They do not. They don't spend their days searching the Bible, studying the Bible. They don't really know the correct method of studying the Bible. They don't know how to study the Old Testament. They ignore the Old Testament. And that's what the churches do. They basically ignore the Old Testament. All their sermons have to do with the New Testament, things that are easy to understand. Hardly ever, when was the last time you heard of a church doing a verse by verse study in a book of the Old Testament, like a verse by verse study in the book of Amos? You never hear that. You never hear that. You know, they don't look at that.
3: Neither can
2: And
3: they, because it's spiritually discerned. I remember I did a Bible study, a word study on the day appointed, and it started to give me understanding that God will appoint a day in which He will act. And so when we see these trials that we're going through, and like you were saying, Ray, the mocking, think about it, God designed it that way. He designed 1994 in that manner. He designed our understanding to be partial on May 21, and so people are holding us account. But as Eddie was saying, God has to open our eyes to everything, and so He's designed these situations to the point where He can use it to separate tares, and He can use that to continually try us. Because, we want to be, as you were saying, Eddie, we want to look good in the eyes of men. And that is a particular test for all of us, is to.
2: So,
1: Yes,
2: look,
1: yeah, go
2: okay.
1: ahead, Jay.
2: Go ahead, Salvador. I'll wait for you.
1: No, just real quick, I want to go to Ecclesiastes chapter 8 because it says, and starting in verse 6, because to every purpose there is a time in judgment, therefore the misery of man is great upon him, for he knoweth not that which shall be, for who can tell him when it shall be? There is no man that hath power over the spirit to retain the spirit, neither hath he power in the day of death, for there is no discharge in that world, neither shall wickedness deliver those that are given to it. So it's we all by nature we all go astray, but by God's grace he chose a few to set him apart, to instruct him and to teach him wisdom and a little understanding.
2: So recently, I had a conversation with a man who said he told me that, and he had known for several years that I had been interested in the Bible and a student of the Bible. And he said, JR, I've become a Christian and very, very excited. And my wife has too. I said, well, that's, you need to continue to read the Bible. And then it's the conversation that was a couple of months ago. I saw him earlier in the week and he'd actually showed me a picture. He was having difficulty with the situation. He showed me a depiction of a great an image of Christ. And I took the opportunity to tell him that isn't that that's actually sin. That's a violation of God's command in the second commandment in Exodus 20. You can read it, Exodus 20 verse 2. And then the conversation began to he started to discuss his consternation with churches, and they've tried to go to a few churches here and there, and they don't trust what's being taught. They just intuitively they're not happy. And I said, well, you need to read the Word of God, and you need to trust the Word of God. And I've talked to him about the fact that we're living in the day of judgment, that most of what he's been taught, number one, if he believes that he did something himself to get himself saved, that he's been deceived, that there's nothing that he can do to get himself saved or anyone can.
4: That's purely the work of God. It's exclusively the work of God. And that application of salvation that actually come to an end, the day of salvation has ended, the day of judgment began. He's listening very intently. And I gave him eBible Fellowship's website and told him to look at the YouTube channel. And he said he felt, and of course, we can't go by feelings and emotions, but he said, I can't believe how, what a relief it's been that you've told me all this that I've been intuitively, my wife and I have been very, very dissatisfied. And we knew there's something was very wrong with the churches, and we've tried a few, and we just don't trust what's being said. So now he's gone to eBible site. Now he's hearing about a lot of what I discussed to him briefly. So the moral of the story is there are people out there that are listening. There are people out there who are in positions. It's not just those who are, everyone is not necessarily interested in mocking. Not everyone is totally
0: No.
4: discrediting or writing us off. I mean, this is the purpose that we're, God has given us to feed sheep, correct?
0: Right.
4: So there may be many out there who we're not even aware of, or you're not, we're not, we haven't, we're not intimately involved with. So the, and I know from watching and listening to eBible for years, that I was drawn to what was being taught and agreed with it, and it resonated with me. And I think that perhaps this young man and his wife, they're going to do the same thing. So let's not fret. God's in charge. We put the information out there and let God do the rest. And
0: Good point,
4: that's what
0: JR.
4: we're doing with this show and everything on eBible. So I'm encouraged by, and there have been a couple other people who I've had conversations with, and all of them expressing their consternation. And the other fact that I thought was very encouraging, they have two sons that are in their 20s and they're interested. So a great multitude is out there, and perhaps we're gonna see the manifestation of that as we continue, as God uses us to do his work.
0: Just to add to what JR just said, he used the word intuitively when he gave his example there, and I think that's important to keep in mind because when God saved the elect before he shut the door, and we understand that God's drawing program, he can draw people to himself during this day of judgment. How he does that exactly and at what point in the life of each individual, we don't know. But intuitively, when a person feels like they want to seek the Lord, what is the common understanding of the individual? Okay, I need to find a good church, right? So let's say that happens and they go to a church. Well, when they do that, they're not going to feel anything. They're not going to be fed. Their spirit is not going to be fed at all. And they're going to be left, wait a minute, okay, maybe it's this church. Let me just try another church. And no matter where they go, it's not going to work. God may put someone in their life to instruct them in the correct way. Or it could be that, they find a flyer or they find a track or they find the website or they find the radio. And it there's God has established multiple ways of getting that person's attention to follow the truth, to hear the truth and follow the truth. But that doesn't I don't think that takes away from the possibility that a person intuitively may think, okay, well, I need to go find me a good church because I feel like, the life that I was living, I can't be living anymore, and I need to follow Christ. But because that is the general understanding, okay, well, if you want God, go to the church. But let's say a person did that, who was truly saved, he's not going to be fed, he's not going to be fulfilled, he's not going to stay there for long, and he's still going to continue looking for the truth. That's a possibility. Like I said, how God draws each person and how that works out in their personal lives, we don't know. We're just speculating here, but I think, it's certainly possible to think that, okay, well, if a person feels like they are being drawn to God, their natural inclination may be, okay, well, let me find the church. And then the church tells them, yes, you need to do this, this, and this, and accept Christ. And now we can tell you that you're saved. So even if they did that, it didn't mean anything, didn't do anything, of course. But again, it would be as if though a person is still searching for whatever is true. That may not be the case. God may not, want them or allow them to go into the church and to begin with. But I think that is the general understanding that, that we've all had, that everyone has. Okay, well, if you want to find God, you'll find him in a church. And then other examples could be that the person never sets foot inside a church, and he finds truth before he gets into a church. He starts following, the truth. But I think there's a lot of different ways that that can work out. And we can't say, okay, well, if a person is a true child of God and he was saved prior to God shutting the door, that that person will never set foot inside of a church. Well, no, because we've even given examples that God could have saved a child in the womb, and the parents raised that kid in the church, right? His whole life. And yet he was a true child of God there, spending his whole life growing up in a church, thinking, okay, this is the correct thing to do. And maybe, before he knew any better, he says the sinner's prayer, he gets baptized, and he believes that that's what saved me. And yet that we know that never did. And yet at some point that person is going to hear and follow the truth, leave the church, and begin continue in his walk, in his true walk with Christ.
3: Sir Eddie, we have about 30 seconds left. Would you like to just have the final word before we close?
0: No, I mean that's basically it. I know, we covered on a lot of topics here, but I think it's very important for us to understand that, we have the Word of God. God has given us His truth. We proclaim the truth, and there's just things that we don't understand completely, how they unfold. So we just have to be careful, how we understand, what takes place outside in the world, and how people continue to come to truth via the Word of God. And like J.R. said, our job is just to proclaim the truth of the Word of God.
3: Amen. Well, folks, we appreciate you joining us for another Saturday Night Christian Talk. I hope you've been edified and blessed by tonight's discussion. We also recommend that you look at the new open forum and type in on the query some of the same topics that we've discussed so that we can find continuity with these things. We hope and pray that you have found this program to be a blessing to you. And until next time, folks, we hope that you can join us Saturday evenings, 9:30 p.m. this time in the evening. And until next time, may the Lord richly bless you during this time of judgment. Good night.
1: Good
0: Good night,
1: night.
0: everyone.
1: Night.
3: All right. Well, until we have Carl close out the program or the automated system do it.
4: Gentlemen, I have a question.
3: Yes.
4: I just want to confirm that the October virtual days in the Word has been postponed till November. Is that
0: That's
4: true,
0: correct.
4: Eddie? Very
0: Yeah, he's
4: good.
0: giving us more time.
4: Good.
0: And from what I understand, until the end of the year, that there is no more in-person day in the Word. They're both going, November and December are both going to be virtual.
4: Very good. Okay, I wanted to know. I was going to get the study ready and send it, but I'll wait.
0: Mine's just done. I'm proofreading it now and revising
4: Yeah.
0: it a little bit, and then I just got to turn it into a video.
4: Very
0: Now,
4: good.
0: of course, I seen your videos, JR, and I know you're going to be raising the bar for everybody here, so I kind of have to keep that in mind.
4: Well, you're doing quite well. Don't let me mess up anything. I'm happy to help. I'm happy to help any way I can with the videoing, with doing the video, whatever you need. I'm happy to help anyone who needs it or would like it.
0: Appreciate it.
3: Very good.
4: Yep.
3: All right.
1: All right. Ephesians chapter 4, verse 32, and be ye kind one to another, tender hearted, forgiving one another, even as God for Christ's sake have forgiven you. Oh, and so use some good passage there to
4: Yes,
1: close before
4: amen.
1: we finish.
4: Very good, Salvador.
0: Well, you guys have a good night and
1: Yeah.
0: a good Lord's Day tomorrow.
1: Good Lord's
4: Very
1: Day to
4: good. You too,
1: everyone.
4: Eddie. Take
3: Sir
4: care.
3: Salvador, do you want to close us out in prayer before this might just cut off automatically?
1: For sure. Dear Heavenly Father, we come to thee and we thank thee, Lord, for your word, the Bible. Because without it, we are nothing, Lord. There is nothing like it in the whole universe. It is the most wonderful thing that you put in this creation, Lord. And you teach us and correct us and instruct us in all righteousness that we may be able to teach others, Lord. And we thank you for your word, the Bible. In the name of our Lord Jesus Christ, thank you. Amen.
3: Amen.
0: Amen.
3: All right, everyone. I'm signing out as well.
0: Good night, guys.
3: Lord's Day.
4: Take care. Good
1: Good
4: night,
1: night.
4: guys.
0: Yep.
4: Take care.
3: Bye-bye.
4: Take care.
5: Like, bro, this guy plays valid.

carried into the midst of the sea, though the waters thereof roar and be troubled, though the mountains shake with the swelling thereof, Selah.

that he should still live forever, and not see corruption. For he seeth that wise men die, likewise the fool and the brutish person perish, and leave their wealth to others. Their inward thought is that their houses shall continue forever, and their dwelling places to all generations. They call their lands after their own names. Nevertheless, man being in honor abideth not. He is like the beasts that perish. This their way is their folly. Yet their posterity approve their sayings, Selah. Like sheep they are laid in the grave. Death shall feed on them, and the upright shall have dominion over them in the morning, and their beauty shall consume in the grave from their dwelling. But God will redeem my soul from the power of the grave, for he shall receive me, Selah. Be not thou afraid when one is made rich, when the glory of his house is increased. For when he dieth, he shall carry nothing away. His glory shall not descend after him. Though while he lived, he blessed his soul, and men will praise thee when thou doest well to thyself. He shall go to the generation of his fathers. They shall never see light. Man that is in honor and understandeth not is like the beasts that perish. Psalm 50. A Psalm of Asaph. The mighty God, even Jehovah, hath spoken, and called the earth from the rising of the sun unto the going down thereof. Out of Zion, the perfection of beauty, God hath shined. Our God shall come, and shall not keep silence. A fire shall devour before him, and it shall be very tempestuous round about him. He shall call to the heavens from above, and to the earth, that he may judge his people. Gather my saints together unto me, those that have made a covenant with me by sacrifice. And the heavens shall declare his righteousness. For God is judge himself, Selah. Hear, O my people, and I will speak. O Israel, and I will testify against thee. I am God, even thy God. I will not reprove thee for thy sacrifices or thy burnt offerings, to have been continually before me. I will take no bullock out of thy house, nor he-goats out of thy folds. For every beast of the forest is mine, and the cattle upon a thousand hills. I know all the fowls of the mountains, and the wild beasts of the field are mine. If I were hungry, I would not tell thee, for the world is mine, and the fullness thereof. Will I eat the flesh of bulls, or drink the blood of goats? Offer unto God thanksgiving, and pay thy vows unto the Most High. And call upon me in the day of trouble. I will deliver thee, and thou shalt glorify me. But unto the wicked God saith, What hast thou to do to declare my statutes, or that thou shouldest take my covenant in thy mouth? Seeing thou hatest instruction, and castest my words behind thee. When thou sawest a thief, then thou consentest with him, and hast been partaker with adulterers. Thou givest thy mouth to evil, and thy tongue frameth deceit.

Psalm 51. To the chief musician, a psalm of David. When Nathan the prophet came unto him, after he had gone in to Bathsheba. Have mercy upon me, O God, according to thy loving kindness. According unto the multitude of thy tender mercies, blot out my transgressions. Wash me thoroughly from mine iniquity, and cleanse me from my sin. 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

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Then will I teach transgressors thy ways, and sinners shall be converted unto thee. Deliver me from blood guiltiness, O God, thou God of my salvation, and my tongue shall sing aloud of thy righteousness. O Lord, open thou my lips, and my mouth shall show forth thy praise. For thou desirest not sacrifice, else would I give it. Thou delightest not in burnt offering. The sacrifices of God are a broken spirit. A broken and a contrite heart, O God, thou wilt not despise. Do good in thy good pleasure unto Zion. Build thou the walls of Jerusalem. Then shalt thou be pleased with the sacrifices of righteousness, with burnt offering and whole burnt offering. Then shall they offer bullocks upon thine altar.

Psalm 52. To the chief musician, Maskil. A psalm of David, when Doeg the Edomite came and told Saul, and said unto him, David is come to the house of Ahimelech. Why boastest thou thyself in mischief, O mighty man? The goodness of God endureth continually. Thy tongue deviseth mischiefs, like a sharp razor working deceitfully. Thou lovest evil more than good, and lying rather than to speak righteousness. Selah. Thou lovest all devouring words, O thou deceitful tongue. God shall likewise destroy thee forever. He shall take thee away, and pluck thee out of thy dwelling place, and root thee out of the land of the living. Selah. The righteous also shall see and fear, and shall laugh at him. Lo, this is the man that made not God his strength, but trusted in the abundance of his riches, and strengthened himself in his wickedness. But I am like a green olive tree in the house of God. I trust in the mercy of God for ever and ever. I will praise thee for ever because thou hast done it, and I will wait on thy name, for it is good before thy saints. Psalm 53. To the chief musician upon Mahalath, Maskil, a psalm of David. The fool hath said in his heart, there is no God. Corrupt are they, and have done abominable iniquity. There is none that doeth good. God looked down from heaven upon the children of men, to see if there were any that did understand, that did seek God. Every one of them is gone back. They are altogether become filthy. There is none that doeth good, no, not one. Have the workers of iniquity no knowledge, who eat up my people as they eat bread? They have not called upon God. There were they in great fear, where no fear was. For God hath scattered the bones of him that encampeth against thee. Thou hast put them to shame, because God hath despised them. Oh, that the salvation of Israel were come out of Zion, when God bringeth back the captivity of his people, Jacob shall rejoice, and Israel shall be glad.

Psalm 54. To the chief musician on Neginoth, Maskil, a psalm of David, when the Ziphims came and said to Saul, "Doth not David hide himself with us? Save me, O God, by thy name, and judge me by thy strength. Hear my prayer, O God, give ear to the words of my mouth. For strangers are risen up against me, and oppressors seek after my soul. They have not set God before them, Selah. Behold, God is mine helper. The Lord is with them that uphold my soul. He shall reward evil unto mine enemies, cut them off in thy truth. I will freely sacrifice unto thee. I will praise thy name, O Jehovah, for it is good. For he hath delivered me out of all trouble, and mine eye hath seen his desire upon mine enemies." Psalm 55. To the chief musician on Neginoth, Maskil, a psalm of David. Give ear to my prayer, O God, and hide not thyself from my supplication. Attend unto me and hear me. I mourn in my complaint and make a noise. Because of the voice of the enemy, because of the oppression of the wicked. For they cast iniquity upon me, and in wrath they hate me. My heart is sore pained within me, and the terrors of death are fallen upon me. Fearfulness and trembling are come upon me, and horror hath overwhelmed me. And I said, "Oh, that I had wings like a dove, for then would I fly away and be at rest. Lo, then would I wander far off and remain in the wilderness, Selah. I would hasten my escape from the windy storm and tempest. Destroy, O Lord, and divide their tongues, for I have seen violence and strife in the city. Day and night they go about it upon the walls thereof. Mischief also and sorrow are in the midst of it. Wickedness is in the midst thereof. Deceit and guile depart not from her streets. For it was not an enemy that reproached me. Then I could have borne it. Neither was it he that hated me that did magnify himself against me. Then I would have hid myself from him. But it was thou, a man mine equal, my guide and mine acquaintance. We took sweet counsel together, and walked unto the house of God in company. Let death seize upon them, and let them go down quick into hell, for wickedness is in their dwellings and among them. As for me, I will call upon God, and Jehovah shall save me. Evening and morning, and at noon will I pray, and cry aloud, and he shall hear my voice. He hath delivered my soul in peace from the battle that was against me, for there were many with me. God shall hear and afflict them, even he that abideth of old, Selah. Because they have no changes, therefore they fear not God. He hath put forth his hands against such as be at peace with him. He hath broken his covenant. The words of his mouth were smoother than butter, but war was in his heart. His words were softer than oil, yet were they drawn swords. Cast thy burden upon Jehovah, and he shall sustain thee. He shall never suffer the righteous to be moved. But thou, O God, shalt bring them down into the pit of destruction.
Bloody and deceitful men shall not live out half their days, but I will trust in thee. Psalm 56. To the chief musician upon Jonath Elam Rekokim Mikdam of David, when the Philistines took him in Gath. Be merciful unto me, O God, for man would swallow me up. He fighting daily oppresseth me. Mine enemies would daily swallow me up, for they be many that fight against me, O Thou Most High. What time I am afraid, I will trust in Thee. In God I will praise His word. In God I have put my trust. I will not fear what flesh can do unto me. Every day they wrest my words. All their thoughts are against me for evil. They gather themselves together. They hide themselves. They mark my steps when they wait for my soul. Shall they escape by iniquity? In thine anger cast down the people, O God. Thou tellest my wanderings. Put thou my tears into thy bottle. Are they not in thy book? When I cry unto thee, then shall mine enemies turn back. This I know, for God is for me. In God will I praise his word. In Jehovah will I praise his word. In God have I put my trust. I will not be afraid what man can do unto me. Thy vows are upon me, O God. I will render praises unto thee. For thou hast delivered my soul from death. Wilt not thou deliver my feet from falling, that I may walk before God in the light of the living? Psalm 57. To the chief musician, Altasheath Mikdam of David, when he fled from Saul in the cave. Be merciful unto me, O God, be merciful unto me, for my soul trusteth in thee. Yea, in the shadow of thy wings will I make my refuge, until these calamities be overpast. I will cry unto God Most High, unto God that performeth all things for me. He shall send from heaven, and save me from the reproach of him that would swallow me up, Selah. God shall send forth his mercy and his truth. My soul is among lions, and I lie even among them that are set on fire, even the sons of men, whose teeth are spears and arrows, and their tongue a sharp sword. Be thou exalted, O God, above the heavens. Let thy glory be above all the earth. They have prepared a net for my steps. My soul is bowed down. They have digged a pit before me, into the midst whereof they are fallen themselves, Selah. My heart is fixed, O God, my heart is fixed. I will sing and give praise. Awake up, my glory. Awake, psaltery and harp. I myself will awake early. I will praise thee, O Lord, among the people. I will sing unto thee among the nations. For thy mercy is great unto the heavens, and thy truth unto the clouds. Be thou exalted, O God, above the heavens. Let thy glory be above all the earth.

Psalm 58. To the chief musician, Al-Tashith, Mikdam, of David. Do ye indeed speak righteousness, O congregation? Do ye judge uprightly, O ye sons of men? Yea, in heart ye work wickedness, ye weigh the violence of your hands in the earth. The wicked are estranged from the womb. They go astray as soon as they be born, speaking lies. Their poison is like the poison of a serpent. They are like the deaf adder that stoppeth her ear, which will not hearken to the voice of charmers, charming never so wisely. Break their teeth, O God, in their mouth. Break out the great teeth of the young lions, O Jehovah. Let them melt away as waters which run continually. When he bendeth his bow to shoot his arrows, let them be as cut in pieces. As a snail which melteth, let every one of them pass away, like the untimely birth of a woman, that they may not see the sun. Before your pots can feel the thorns, he shall take them away as with a whirlwind, both living and in his wrath. The righteous shall rejoice when he seeth the vengeance. He shall wash his feet in the blood of the wicked. So that a man shall say, verily, there is a reward for the righteous. Verily, he is a God that judgeth in the earth.

Psalm 59. To the chief musician, Al-Tashith, Mikdam, of David, when Saul sent, and they watched the house to kill him. Deliver me from mine enemies, O my God. Defend me from them that rise up against me. Deliver me from the workers of iniquity, and save me from bloody men. For lo, they lie in wait for my soul. The mighty are gathered against me, not for my transgression, nor for my sin, O Jehovah. They run and prepare themselves without my fault. Awake to help me, and behold. Thou, therefore, O Jehovah, God of hosts, the God of Israel, awake to visit all the heathen. Be not merciful to any wicked transgressors, Selah. They return at evening, they make a noise like a dog, and go round about the city. Behold, they belch out with their mouth, swords are in their lips, for who, say they, doth hear? But thou, O Jehovah, shalt laugh at them. Thou shalt have all the heathen in derision. Because of his strength will I wait upon thee, for God is my defense. The God of my mercy shall prevent me. God shall let me see my desire upon mine enemies. Slay them not, lest my people forget. Scatter them by thy power, and bring them down, O Lord, our shield. For the sin of their mouth, and the words of their lips, let them even be taken in their pride, and for cursing and lying which they speak. Consume them in wrath, consume them, that they may not be. And let them know that God ruleth in Jacob unto the ends of the earth, Selah. And at evening let them return, and let them make a noise like a dog, and go round about the city. Let them wander up and down for meat, and grudge if they be not satisfied. But I will sing of thy power, yea, I will sing aloud of thy mercy in the morning, for thou hast been my defense and refuge in the day of my trouble. Unto thee, O my strength, will I sing, for God is my defense and the God of my mercy. Psalm 60. To the chief musician upon Shushan Eduth, Mikdam of David, to teach when he strove with Aram Naharim and with Aram Zobah, when Joab returned and smote of Edom, in the Valley of Salt, 12,000. O God, thou hast cast us off, thou hast scattered us, thou hast been displeased. O turn thyself to us again. Thou hast made the earth to tremble, thou hast broken it. Heal the breaches thereof, for it shaketh. Thou hast shown thy people hard things. Thou hast made us to drink the wine of astonishment. Thou hast given a banner to them that fear thee, that it may be displayed because of the truth, Selah. That thy beloved may be delivered. Save with thy right hand, and hear me. God hath spoken in his holiness. I will rejoice, I will divide Shechem, and mete out the valley of Succoth. Gilead is mine, and Manasseh is mine. Ephraim also is the strength of mine head. Judah is my lawgiver. Moab is my washpot. Over Edom will I cast out my shoe. Philistia, triumph thou because of me. Who will bring me into the strong city? Who will lead me into Edom? Wilt not thou, O God, which hast cast us off?
And thou, O God, which didst not go out with our armies, give us help from trouble, for vain is the help of man. Through God we shall do valiantly, for he it is that shall tread down our enemies.

0: Psalm 61. To the chief musician upon Neginah, a psalm of David. Hear my cry, O God. Attend unto my prayer. From the end of the earth will I cry unto thee, when my heart is overwhelmed. Lead me to the rock that is higher than I. For thou hast been a shelter for me, and a strong tower from the enemy. I will abide in thy tabernacle forever. I will trust in the covert of thy wings, Selah. For thou, O God, hast heard my vows. Thou hast given me the heritage of those that fear thy name. Thou wilt prolong the king's life, and his years as many generations. He shall abide before God forever. O prepare mercy and truth, which may preserve him. So will I sing praise unto thy name forever, that I may daily perform my vows.
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2: Good evening, everyone, and welcome to eBible Fellowship's The Bible Exalted Program. I'm your host, Gary Daniels, and today we are seeking the Bible's answers to various topics in which the Bible has the final say in the matter. 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Tonight we are broadcasting via StreamYard. That means you can interact with us if you're watching on several social media platforms, and you can give us your comment and even come on the channel. However, we do ask that you refrain from foul language and that you stay on topic. Okay, this is a 1.5 hour program, and for folks who are watching live, you'll have that full 1.5 hour program. But folks that are watching, you may just have a 1 hour program at a later rebroadcast. We'll take your calls at the half-hour mark. But since we're using StreamYard, we can bypass that, I believe, Carl. And folks, you can just click on the link that's going to be in the chat. You'll be able to directly speak with us, or you can type in your comments. We may not be able to read them all, but we will select ones that are on topic for the broadcast. All right. Today's topic is tribulation. That's tribulation. And where do we go from there? And we'll start with you, Bob.
3: Thanks, Gary. Hello, everybody there at StreamYard, our new platform. Well, let's start off with what the world says that tribulation is. The dictionary definition is that it's distress or suffering or resulting from oppression or persecution, as well as a trying experience. And it often refers to severe affliction or the troubles and distresses of life. I thought that was a pretty good description for the world, but as usual, we have to go to the Bible to see how God defines tribulation. The Bible teaches that after Adam and Eve sinned over 13,000 years ago, God's entire creation was cursed and subject to tribulation throughout time. And here's a couple of verses from the Bible, the King James Bible, that show this. In John 16:33, we read, "These things I have spoken unto you, that in me you might have peace. In the world you shall have tribulation, but be of good cheer, I have overcome the world." And Acts 14:22, "Confirming the souls of the disciples and exhorting them to continue in the faith, and that we must through much tribulation enter into the kingdom of God." And lastly, in 2 Corinthians 1:4, who comforteth us in all our tribulation, that we may be able to comfort them which are in any trouble by the comfort wherewith we ourselves are comforted of God. So in the New Testament, the word tribulation comes from the Greek word thlipsis, T-H-L-I-P-S-I-S. And that's the in the Strong's Concordance, that's the number G-2347. And that G-2347 comes from G-2346, which is thlibo, T-H-L-I-B-O. Now, thlipsis is found 45 times in the New Testament and translated as tribulation 21 times, and then 17 times as affliction, 3 times as trouble, and 1 time each as anguish, persecution, burdened, and to be afflicted. In Matthew 24, the disciples of Jesus asked him, "Tell us, when will these things be, and what will shall be the sign of thy coming and of the end of the world?" And later in the process of answering this question, Jesus said in Matthew 24, verses 21 and 22, "For then shall be great tribulation, such as was not since the beginning of the world to this time, no, nor ever shall be. And except those days should be shortened, there should no flesh be saved. But for the elect's sake, those days shall be shortened." Now, the Greek words, great tribulation, the English words, great tribulation, come from the Greek words, G-3133, which is megas, standing for great, and thlipsis, 2347. And we'll take a look at some other verses that use megas thlipsis later on in this discussion. I'm sure that'll come up. But these verses in Matthew 24 are definitely speaking about the end of the world. And as a result, many false end time scenarios have been created by theologians and others who misunderstand what these verses say. But by comparing spiritual things with spiritual things, as we're commanded to do, we can boldly say that the great tribulation referred to in Matthew 24 has been fulfilled already. It has been completed. It's done. And it began when the Holy Spirit abandoned and departed from all churches and all congregations on the date of May 21, 1988. And it ended on May 21, 2011, exactly 23 years later. And 23 years turns out to be exactly 8,400 days, which we'll talk about later. So the shut door of salvation and the cup of God's spiritual wrath that had been poured out on all of the corporate church for 23 years was transitioned by God to be executed on the entire world on May 21, 2011. And God has been merciful to show us that his wrath that is being poured out on the entire world since May 21, 2011 is not only called Judgment Day, but it's also called a recompense tribulation. We can think of it as God's repayment after Satan ruled during the 23-year Great Tribulation. And we read all about this recompense tribulation in 2 Thessalonians 1, verses 6 to 10. I'll read that. "Seeing it is a righteous thing with God to recompense tribulation," that's G-2347, "to them that trouble," that now this word trouble is 2346, which is what tribulation is derived from. So trouble and tribulation are very closely related. I'll start over. "Seeing it is a righteous thing with God to recompense tribulation to them that trouble you, and to you who are troubled," that's 2346 again, "rest with us when the Lord Jesus shall be revealed from heaven with his mighty angels in flaming fire, taking vengeance on them that know not God and that obey not the gospel of our Lord Jesus Christ, who shall be punished with everlasting destruction from the presence of the Lord and from the glory of his power, when he shall come to be glorified in his saints and to be admired in all them that believe, because our testimony among you was believed in that day. And that day started on May 21, 2011. It continues on till today, and in all, the biblical evidence is pointing to 2033 for its completion of the recompense tribulation. And with that, I will pass it on to another member of the panel.
2: Thank you, Bob. I always enjoy your opening statements. Really give a robust presentation of the word tribulation. I learned something.
3: I think I left more for you guys this time.
2: Some meat on the bone?
3: Yes.
2: Thank you. Thank you. I do remember growing up, Chris did a study on tribulation. And if I remember correctly, Chris, since you're here, did you say there were was it two or three tribulations? Because I know we have.
4: Yeah. Well, actually, God has an end time judgment plan of two tribulations. And I think there's something that I'd like to lay out that may take a few minutes, okay? And some scriptures that will help us understand why it is that God has judged the church, and the judgment on the church is the great tribulation. If we go to Numbers 25, it says in verse 1, and Israel abode in Shittim, and the people began to commit whoredom with the daughters of Moab. And verse 3, and Israel joined himself unto Baal Peor, and the anger of Jehovah was kindled against Israel. And then a little further down, it says in verse 9, and those that died in the plague were 24,000. So this historical event is when it was actually Balaam, who was hired to curse Israel, and he kept blessing them. And yet he did counsel the ones that hired him concerning their daughters, and he basically got them to ensnare the Israelites into their idol worship of Baal Peor. And it says over in Numbers 31 that Balaam they killed in verse 8, and they slew the kings of Midian beside the rest of them that were slain, namely Evi and Rechem and Zur and Hur and Reba. Five kings of Midian, Balaam also, the son of Beor, they slew with the sword. Now, sometimes when you read about Balaam in the Bible, it seems like he's almost a good prophet, a faithful prophet. But no, he was very evil. And the New Testament tells us, you know, he's among those false prophets that God warns don't go in the way of Balaam or Korah. And Israel actually killed him. And at this time, it says in Numbers 31, verse 14, and Moses was wroth with the officers of the host, with the captains over thousands and captains over hundreds, which came from the battle. And Moses said unto them, have ye saved all the women alive? Behold, these caused the children of Israel through the counsel of Balaam to commit trespass against Jehovah in the matter of Peor. And there was a plague among the congregation of Jehovah. So that's the plague in Numbers 25, where it says 24,000 people died. In the New Testament, in 1 Corinthians 10, God tells us that this was an example. He says in 1 Corinthians 10, in verse 6, now these things were our examples, to the intent that we should not lust after evil things as they also lusted, neither be ye idolaters as were some of them. As it is written, the people sat down to eat and drink and rose up to play. Neither let us commit fornication as some of them committed and fell in one day 23,000. There, the number's different, and no, it's not an error. This says fell in one day, and this is how God wrote the Bible often, to give an appearance of error or contradiction, but never the actuality of it, because the Bible is holy and perfect and true. And so in one day, 23,000 died, and overall, maybe 2 days, 24,000 died. So both statements are true. And the 23,000, though, that's important because God is linking the number 23 and multiples of 10. And 10 points to completeness, and 23 in the Bible points to tribulation or judgment. And so we see this matter of Baal Peor, where 23,000 died in one day because they were committing fornication. When the early church met, they had a lot to kind of work out due to Judaizers and those that said you have to keep the law of Moses, you have to be circumcised. These were big issues for the early church. And then they held a council to discuss these things, and they came up with just four laws for the New Testament churches and congregations, for the Gentiles who would enter into the churches and congregations. It says in Acts 15,

So the church was commanded to abstain from fornication. And over in verses 28 and 29, same chapter, for it seemed good to the Holy Ghost and to us to lay upon you no greater burden than these necessary things, that ye abstain from meats offered to idols, and from blood, and from things strangled, and from fornication, from which if ye keep yourselves, ye shall do well, fare ye well. That's a law for the New Testament church. And then we find in the book of Revelation, chapter 2, where God is addressing the churches, that they violated that law. It says in Revelation 2, Revelation 2:14, but I have a few things against thee, and this is the church of Pergamos, because thou hast there them that hold the doctrine of Balaam, who taught Balak to cast a stumbling block before the children of Israel, to eat things sacrificed unto idols, Baal Peor, and to commit fornication. And so that's a big thing. That violates the law that was established, and the Holy Ghost was, you know, that's the word of God anyway. Of course, it's the Holy Ghost. That's the law of God for the church. You must not commit fornication. Now, it goes on to say in another address to the church at Thyatira in Revelation 2, in verse 20, notwithstanding, I have a few things against thee, because thou sufferest that woman Jezebel, who calleth herself a prophetess, to teach and to seduce my servants to commit fornication and to eat things sacrificed unto idols. The connection is made to this committing fornication to Jezebel teaching falsely. False teaching, false gospels are what God is referring to. It's spiritual fornication. That's why it's addressed to the church. You know, abstain from idols, of course. Abstain from fornication, committing fornication. And yet the churches did it in the first century. In the first century. It goes on to say in Revelation 2, verse 21, and I gave her space to repent of her fornication, and she repented not. Behold, I will cast her into a bed, and them that commit adultery with her into great tribulation. There's where the great tribulation comes in that Bob was mentioning. If you engage in spiritual fornication, which is teaching wrongly, falsely, you're doing what the Israelites did on a more literal level, and God will judge you, churches and congregations, as it says in Revelation 2, in verse 29, he that hath an ear, let him hear what the Spirit saith unto the churches. So the church of Thyatira, the church of Pergamos, God is speaking to them, but it's addressed to all the churches, and all the churches, let's ask the question, have they taught falsely? Have they brought false gospels? And the answer is yes. Yes, they have taught falsely. They have brought false gospels. They have therefore committed spiritual fornication. And the judgment of God was, I will cast her into a bed, and then to commit adultery with her into great tribulation, megas thalipsis, and that's why God ended the church age, 1988, and the great tribulation began, which is great tribulation was simultaneous with God's judgment beginning at the house of God. It's the judgment of God upon the churches and congregations for the matter, we can say, of Baal Peor. Now, one other thing, you know, the 23,000, well, in Numbers 31, if we go back there, after they wipe out the Midianites at the command of God for causing Israel to

0: you know, it was a plan to cause at Balaam's counsel, causing Israel to fall in this. And God said, now I want you to destroy the Midianites. And they went to battle and they destroyed the Midianites and they took back prey, the spoil that is called prey. And when we count up the amount of the prey, and it's listed in later on in the chapter, I won't go through that detail, but the amount of the prey totals 840,000. And that involves animals and people. It's 840,000. Then God tells them, take half, 420,000, and give it to that would be to the those who went to war, the soldiers. And out of the 420,000, the Lord would take his portion. And what was the portion of the Lord? And the calculations are given in the chapter. Anybody, of course, read it and get your calculator and you'll see this is correct. Out of the 420,000 given to the men of war, the Lord's portion was 840. And then there was the other half, which was 420,000, given to the congregation of Israel that did not go to the war. And out of that, there was a portion for the Levites. And the Levites' portion was when, again, God would say, give a certain number to the Levites, their portion was 8,400. So we see 840,000 total overall, Jehovah's portion, 840, Levites' portion was 8,400. And then actually, I thought it'd be interesting. Well, what if you minus 840,000 minus 8,400 minus 840, you know, the Lord's portion and Levites' portion, and the number left, I don't remember the number, sorry, but I do remember what it broke down to, 7 times 276 times 430. And another way of putting that is 7 times 12 times 23, which totals 276, times 10 times 43, which totals 430. But the 276 from the men on board the ship in Acts 27, and that's one of those extra special numbers, you know, it's 12 times 23. 23 is a tribulation number. That's something we should really get in our heads. 12 would be fullness. And also it's a special number because if you add up 1 plus 2 plus 3 plus 4 all the way to 23, totals 276. So it's like extra special emphasis on the number 23. But see, this is why we relate 84, the number 84 with 23. 23,000 die in the matter of Baal Peor. And then when they wipe them out and they take the spoil, 84, 84, 84 are multiples, you know, multiples of 10. To what is this 84? Well, in the actual Great Tribulation from May 21, 1988 through May 21, 2011, 23 exact years, 8,400 days. We see that relationship, 84, 23. Or there are those who like to speak of the tribulation, they think it'll be 7 years. And actually, the Bible uses the figure of 7 years in the days of Joseph. In the time of Joseph, there was a famine 7 years long, and that famine is called Great Tribulation or Great Affliction. The Greek word is same as Revelation 2 and Matthew 24. But 7 years times 12 months in a year, 84 months. So when we look at all the tribulation figures in the Bible, the 7 years, there's 3.5 days in Revelation 11, 84 hours. There's the 70-year historical judgment of Judah, 70 times 12, 840. That we continually see 84, 84, but especially in relationship to the 23, the 23 years, 8,400 days, that basically is the time God judged the church. Why? Because they committed fornication. They spiritual fornication. They were engaged in spiritual idolatry, Baal Peor, and the Lord is a jealous God, and he eventually judged Israel completely for the same thing, and he judged the church too.
1: Great. Thanks, Chris. We're going to check in with the audience. You are listening to the Bible Exalted program. That was a very good explanation about tribulation, especially about the number 84. That's really very much a blessing to see that number, especially the breakdown. So we're going to check in with our folks who have made some comments. Carl, I think you highlighted someone there. Could you read that question?
2: All right. So this person writes on Facebook, "Tell me about Jesus' second coming and the current situation in the world, where we are going." All right. Well,
1: that's a good question.
0: Yeah. Yeah. Anybody want to start?
3: Well, like I was saying before, the Bible teaches that Jesus already came in judgment upon the whole world on May 21, 2011. He started that with the church. He began with the judgment of the church. And officially in 1994, September 7, 1994, judgment begins with the house of God. And as we read in 1 Peter 4:17, and then after the full 23 years of the Great Tribulation ended on May 21, 2011, Jesus put down Satan from ruling in the churches, and God installed him there as part of the judgment on the churches, and for that whole 23 years. And that was always Satan's desire, as we read in, I think it's Isaiah 14. And then May 21, 2011, God, the cup of his wrath that was being poured out on the corporate church was then extended to be poured out on the whole rest of the world. And it's all spiritual. You can't see it. It's a spiritual judgment. And, you know, just like the judgment on Adam and Eve, when they sinned, God said, "In the day you eat of this fruit, you will surely die." But you know, they ate the fruit, and Adam lived, I think, to 930 years old physically, but he had spiritually died, and the whole human race became under the judgment of God, and subject to his wrath unless he intervened during our lifetime to make us born again spiritually. And yeah, so Since May 21, 2011, the world has been under spiritual judgment, and we Christ came in the clouds of glory, not the physical clouds that everybody's looking for him to come in. He came in the clouds of witnesses in the Bible. The Bible is a cloud of witnesses, and we've come to understand from the Bible that that's according to the biblical timeline of history. That's when he came.
1: Yeah. There's much to discuss when you say, "Tell me about Jesus' second coming," because judgment first begins at the house of God. And so when we say, you know, Jesus' second coming, there has to be certain events that need to take place in order for Christ to come and rule. So Satan obviously, unfortunately, took his seat in the temple, showing himself to be God. And so there are end time data points and physical spiritual things that took place, like Israel becoming a nation in 1948. That was the parable of the fig tree. And so there are certain things that would have to take place in order for Christ to come, certain fulfilled prophecy in the scriptures. And so the current situation in the world, I'm sure a lot of people are asking that now. I just heard an article that church attendance has gone up, but we are in a state of hell. It's hell on earth. Christ is ruling as judge, and he's pouring out his vials of wrath upon the earth. And that's all spiritual language, of course. And so that is the current situation in the world. And when we talk about the vials, that's the wrath of God declared from the word of God. So when someone hears the vials, you're not, it's not a physical flask or a volcano or anything physical in nature. But it's the word of God being fulfilled, bringing judgment and condemning the wicked and the unjust. And so this no salvation is the current situation in the world. And I believe where we are going is the fulfillment of the timeline of history. And I believe mounting biblical evidence culminating to 2033, Lord willing, based on mounting biblical evidence, that would be the year of the rapture. That's why I believe we are going.
2: And a lot of churches, they'll tell you right now, there's like a checklist of things that still have to happen in order for Jesus to come. And they don't realize that everything's been checked. You know, we're already past the Great Tribulation. We're in Judgment Day. And so everything that's happening in the world, we're not looking for Christ coming. We're going through. Christ has already come. So we're in the end of the world, the end time.
0: Yeah, that's a good question. Thank you for asking that question. That is a good question. And it's a little similar to what the disciples asked in Matthew 24, what shall be the sign of thy coming and the end of the world? And in Matthew 24, Jesus, in the whole chapter, goes into explanation for that. And it has to do with, he mentions false prophets and false Christs. And that would tie in with a church that goes apostate, falls away from truth. And we've seen that with the churches of the world. The churches of the world are not true to the Bible, and that's that spiritual fornication that I was mentioning earlier. And so God began, the 1 Peter 4:17 says, judgment begins at the house of God, but it transitioned. And this has already taken place on May 21, 2011. That was the day of transition from God just judging the churches of the world to now judging all unsaved inhabitants of the world. And we have been living on the earth since then till now in the day of judgment, in the day of the wrath of God. And it's the reason why the world is so troubled right now. Christ has come spiritually. And in order to understand if that's possible, just think of the Garden of Eden, when God told Adam, in the day you eat of the fruit of this tree, you will die. And Adam did eat, and Eve, did they fall over physically and die? No, Adam lived 930 years after that. And so he did not die physically. Well, did he not die at all? No, he did die in that day in his soul. Ezekiel 18 verse 4 tells us the soul that sinneth, it shall die. And so the soul is our spirit. You can't see it. It's invisible. Spiritual things are invisible things. And yet that was a judgment upon mankind. It was invisible. It was spiritual. That's what God has done on May 21, 2011. He shut the door of heaven. Well, we never saw heaven's door when it was open. It's not a physical thing. Heaven itself is a spiritual place. And God shutting the door, we didn't see, but the Bible tells us about it. And let me read a verse where God says that in Luke 13, in verse 24 or 25, Luke 13, 25, when once the master of the house has risen up and has shut to the door, and ye begin to stand without and to knock at the door, saying, Lord, Lord, open unto us, and he shall answer and say unto you, I know you not whence ye are. That's where we're at. That's where we're at. The master of the house is God. He's risen up in judgment and shut the door to heaven, which is a spiritual door, but he tells us in the Bible. And so the people of God are given eyes to see spiritual things, the truth of Scripture, and we're given eyes of understanding. So we understand, yes, because the Bible locked in that day and much other information, it's judgment day on the world. It's a spiritual judgment at this time. And where we're going is to the last day of a prolonged judgment day period. And there's much biblical evidence pointing to the year 2033 for the end. You know, a lot of theologians speak of a lot of different scenarios, and they talk about Christ coming and reigning 1,000 years on the earth. And it's not that. It's not that. It will be the end of the world, the end of all things, if the biblical evidence is proven correct, and you know, all the scriptures that are pointing to this, and it must happen. Surely there is an end. There will come an end to this world. And can we really pick a better time than now? Can we find a generation of men upon the earth in all past history that is like this present generation of men upon the earth? Or is this the last generation? It would seem fitting for this generation that has so much abounding iniquity, multiplication of iniquity across the face of the earth in every way imaginable, that this is an appropriate generation for God to end the world. The things going on in the world today are very much lined up with what we would expect for an end time generation, unless you can imagine a world worse, and that is always possible. Yes, men can go ever further down into the depths of depravity, but this is, you know, sufficiently bad enough, I think. And the timetable of the Bible is laid out pointing to this particular year. And that year is not far away. But at this time, we're not trying to frighten anyone. We're not trying to scare you. We don't want you to accept anything. We don't want anyone who is listening to walk down an aisle. That's a false gospel. That's part of the spiritual fornication, accepting Christ, walking down aisles, making decisions for Christ. God doesn't want any of that. God doesn't want any of that. And the people who truly represent God, we don't want that either. We don't want anyone to do anything. We're not trying to scare anyone. We're not even trying to warn you. Actually, we're just trying to feed the sheep, because there is a great multitude out there that God has already saved. And he saved them with that message of judgment. And they will be very much in tune when they hear Judgment Day, May 21, 2011, and 2033, the end of the world. That is basically the spiritual food that we're trying to share. And we're you know, it comes from the Bible. It's not coming from us. That's why we'll constantly refer to Scripture to prove our points.
3: Hey, Chris, you mentioned the door to heaven was shut, you know, and that was just like what happened back in 4990 BC when, after Noah built the ark at God's direction, God brought the flood. And it says that, you know, God shut the door to the ark. And everybody in the inside, all the animals and Noah's family, they were all safe and sound. And everybody outside died because the waters, you know, went above the highest mountains of that day. Was it 23 cubits?
0: 15
3: cubits? 20, yeah, okay. 15 cubits. But anyhow, and Jesus says, as in the days of Noah, or so shall the coming of the Son of Man be. And, you know, that equates with the fact that God shut the door, the spiritual door that you were talking about, that nobody can see. He shut the door of heaven, which means there's no more salvation after May 21, 2011. And there's a couple of verses that point to this and that talk about tribulation. To use the word tribulation, in Matthew 24:29, we read, immediately after the tribulation of those days shall the sun be darkened, and the moon shall not give her light, and the stars shall fall from heaven, and the powers of the heavens shall be shaken. You know, and of course, all of these figures, the sun, the moon, the stars, and the powers of the heavens, they're all, you can't look at them as physical things. You have to look at them spiritually, and they are all lights, and that they represent the light of the gospel. And so, the light that provides salvation, you know, the sun being a figure of Christ and the moon a figure of the Bible, the star is a figure of the elect, and the powers of the heavens, the power of salvation. So after the tribulation, which ended on May 21, 2011, all of these lights were put out, meaning there was no more salvation. And an associate verse is also in Mark 13:24, where it says, "But in those days after that tribulation, the sun shall be darkened and the moon shall not give her light," saying the same thing.
2: So we got another comment. Somebody writes, "Religion is a mental illness, a psychosis, unable to distinguish between reality and fiction."
1: Wow, where do we go with that?
3: Well, the Bible is the true reality.
0: Well, you know, have you looked at your world recently? Have you looked out the window? And doesn't matter where you're at, take a look at your world. And, you know, it's an old hat, the rolling of the eyes and my, aren't you crazy because you believe the Bible? That tactic, and it is a tactic, doesn't work anymore. And the reason why is because your world, and I say your world because, you know, God's elect were in the world, but we're not of the world. Jesus said, "I pray for them, I do not pray for the world." So we've been translated from this world. It's not our world. We're strangers. We're passers-by, and we're soon to pass out of here. But have you taken a look at your world? It's not the world of the God of the, well, God made it, but it is the people of the earth that have corrupted it to the degree that it's corrupt. And look out there, and here's what you'll see. And God wrote about it very clearly in Ecclesiastes chapter 9. Let me read this, and you'll see why your tactic, you really have to come up with something else. It says in Ecclesiastes 9 verse 3, "This is an evil among all things that are done under the sun, that there is one event unto all, yea, also the heart of the sons of men is full of evil, and madness is in their heart while they live, and after that they go to the dead." That is a description of the people of the world. There's madness in their hearts, and their hearts are full of evil. So really, the Bible is the solution to madness. There was a man who had legions, and we could say he was out of his mind. He was possessed with devils in Luke chapter 8, and Christ cast out the devils. And then we read that the man was, he was running around naked. He was clothed and in his right mind. That is what the Bible does to the child of God. It takes away the madness of thinking that, you know, first of all, that we came from big bangs and evolution. We came from something that they, it's so ridiculous and absurd.
1: A trilobite.
0: Meaning of origin. It's nonsense. It's absolute nonsense. And yet, because people of the world, the last thing they want is there to be an actual God, a real God, the God of the Bible, because they know they're in trouble with God. So they will prefer the madness and ridiculous theories of evolutions and whatever origin other than the plain statement of the God of the Bible, the Creator. In the beginning, God created the heavens and the earth. And there we have explanation. But thanks for commenting.
1: Yeah.
0: But your comment has, I'll just say this and then Gary can go. Your comment has no force. No force. It's like the old saying, you know, the inmates are running the asylum. When the people of the world in their madness try to mock others, "Oh, you're crazy because you believe that book, the Bible." And when we can see their madness, it's so evident. It's so plain you can see the madness of the world. So you have lost any high ground that seemingly you once possessed. You never really possessed it, but you have lost it. And it doesn't matter what kind of statement you make, because everyone knows the whole world's crazy.
1: Yeah, there's a Bible verse in James 1, verse 26 and 27. Many times I would pass out tracts and people would say, I don't like religion. And I would say, well, there's something called pure religion. Have you ever heard of it? So verse 26 and 27 of James 1. If any man among you seem to be religious and bridleth not his tongue, but deceiveth his own heart, this man's religion is vain. Yeah. Pure religion and undefiled before God and the Father is this, to visit the fatherless and widows in their affliction and to keep himself unspotted from the world. So I love it when someone tries to point the finger at religion. They may have seen, you know, many people abusing.
0: That's true.
1: The Bible.
0: That's true. Yeah, that's a good point. That's a good point. And you're right. There is pure religion. The pure religion is the Bible. And I understand atheists and they look out there and they see the false religions of the world, and it's all of them. And then they see the Christian in the churches and they don't have understanding that the God of the Bible, who established the church, he set it up. It's his institution. And during the time of the church, it was a good institution. In, of course, there was always apostate churches, but we've come to the end of the church age, to the end of the time where God was using the churches, and people think they're going to lash out at the church by saying something like that to us, and they don't have understanding. We have no part of any church. As a matter of fact, we teach from the Bible, the church age is over and God is judging all the churches. And so, yes, it's true. If you look at the corrupt religions, and that's all religions, including all churches, doesn't matter denomination, all churches in the world are now apostate and judged, and the God of the Bible has nothing to do with them. The churches of the world are actually part of your world. They're part of your world. They're just like the Muslim, just like the Buddhist, just like the Jewish religions. They're all part of your world. They are not identified with the God of the Bible anymore. And we on this program at eBible Fellowship, we're not identified with any of them. We agree. They're corrupt. They're apostate. But it's when you say this book and the God of this book, when you speak against that, well, then you've gone too far, and now you're in as much error as the churches that you might point your finger at, or as whatever religion you're pointing your finger at, and you're saying they're liars. And well, now when you say the God of the Bible and the holy word of God, the Bible itself, is not true, or God doesn't exist, now you're the liar, and you're on equal footing as far as putting forth falsehoods as every one of those religions. There's no difference. And you're all, as a matter of fact, you're all serving the same spiritual father, the father of lies, who is the devil, Satan himself. And so you might sit back and mock and laugh and point your bony finger at this religion and that religion. And like the saying goes, the other fingers are pointing back at you, or the atheist and the secularist, because you're in the same boat. You're in the same condition.
2: There is one more verse I wanted to share, and then we can go to that next question. But in Jeremiah 50, which is referring to our time period now, the judgments on the world, it says, a drought is upon her waters, and they shall be dried up. For it is the land of graven images, and they are mad upon their idols. You see, the world and all their religions, they're the ones who are the mad ones, right? They're going after all these false gods that they've worshipped. It doesn't have to be literal gods. It can be, you know, celebrities, just various different types of idols.
0: Yeah. Well, you see, Carl, you see, if you read the Bible half hour a day, you're a fanatic. But if you pour over sports, you know, all day long, 3, 4, 5 hours, and you call up the sports programs, and you, well, before that, you're listening all day and you're calling them up and you're glued to your TV or your computer, you know, for the 3.5 hour game or 4 hour, or maybe you go to the game in wintry conditions, you rip off your shirt, you're painted half blue and half whatever color, and you're screaming yourself hoarse for 4 hours. That's normal. That's normal. But to pick up the Word of God and to love the Word of God and dig into the Word of God and study the Word of God, what a nut. What a, see, I grew up like that. I know exactly how the world thinks. And I also know the world is out of its mind, has always been out of its mind, and God at the last is showing us it's out of its mind. That's what's happening now.
2: And also, just not to mention the churches, you know, they've become mad now that God's judgment.
0: Well, they're part of the world.
2: Yeah.
0: They've been annexed. That's exposed. What happened when Satan entered in. He took them over. That's what I mean when I said that criticizing the church, okay, well, God has nothing to do with that. The Spirit of God's not there. They're part of your world. Not you, Carl. they're part of the world. And, you know, in other words, the atheist has more connection to the church at this time than the elect. We've come out of the church. We follow Christ. He left the church. We followed him out. We have nothing to do with any churches. So if religion's causing a problem in the world, if it's causing or involved in wars and all that kind of, that's nothing to do as far as, you know, identifying with the God of the Bible anymore.
1: I love that comment, four morons. I'm actually honored.
2: Well, the Bible does say rules.
1: I'm honored.
0: Well, I don't know about that.
3: I'm looking for a verse in Acts where Paul was in front of either Felix or Festus. Like, I can't find it, but it says, Paul, you know, you're mad.
4: Yeah, you're beside yourself. Yeah,
1: much learning.
0: Much learning doth make thee mad.
2: Yeah.
3: Yeah. Anybody find that verse?
2: I can find it.
1: You know, it's interesting.
0: Just to that verse. Acts 26. Do you try there?
2: Maybe I said that.
1: The last the person saying that we're morons, I would be so surprised to say, well, what's your solution? You know, he probably would say, well, just be a good person.
0: I would just delete.
2: Yeah.
0: What's the point? When somebody just gets into insulting, he's not making any statement. He's not.
1: Right. There's no
0: solution. We just talked about a whole bunch of stuff. I just said the whole world's mad and insane. Defend it. Go ahead. Put it in the text. You tell me how the world is so sane. You tell me how people are in their right minds.
1: Right.
0: Go ahead, do that. But you can't. You can't. So you say, you can't attack the substance because it's the truth. And so all you can do is say, you know, I don't like the way you look, or you're more, okay, so what? I don't care.
2: We have a better comment.
0: No concern for that. That has nothing to do with, you know, if you want to engage in a conversation, then, and this is your world, why don't you stick up for it? Why don't you stick up for it? You know, we're representing, by God's grace, the Word of God, the Bible. And we'll tell you, this book is the truth. This book is holy. This book is so much greater and better than anything in this whole corrupt world. And now it's your world that's shaking out there, your world that's on fire out there. Come defend your world.
3: You know, the big problem is that people don't believe in the resurrection of Christ and that we will be resurrected or raptured at the end of the world, you know, and then we're called fools. And I found that verse. It says, Paul was saying, it's Acts 26:23, that Christ should suffer. Paul was saying this, that Christ should suffer and that he should be the first that should rise from the dead, and that, and should show light unto the people and to the Gentiles. And as he thus spake for himself, Festus said with a loud voice, Paul, thou art beside thyself. Much learning doth make thee mad. And that's what this guy is saying. But Paul said, I am not mad, most noble Festus, but speak forth the words of truth and soberness. That's what we're trying to point out.
1: Yeah, remember when Lot told his sons-in-law, he said, up, get ye out of this place, for God's going to destroy the city. They thought he was mocking. Yeah. He thought they were one that mocked. So that just lets you know, they make light of the word of God, and God says those that will do so will be lightly esteemed. So as much as they disregard God, God in turn has just as much disregarded them.
2: Well, and also just if you consider Paul's life, before that he was putting Christians to death, and they're considering him mad when he's actually doing something good.
4: You've just heard a pre-recording of an eBible Fellowship panel discussion.

These things hast thou done, and I kept silence. Thou thoughtest that I was altogether such an one as thyself. But I will reprove thee, and set them in order before thine eyes. Now consider this, ye that forget God, lest I tear you in pieces, and there be none to deliver. Whoso offereth praise glorifieth me, and to him that ordereth his conversation aright will I show the salvation of God.

Psalm 51. To the chief musician, a psalm of David. When Nathan the prophet came unto him, after he had gone in to Bathsheba. Have mercy upon me, O God, according to thy loving kindness. According unto the multitude of thy tender mercies, blot out my transgressions. Wash me thoroughly from mine iniquity, and cleanse me from my sin. For I acknowledge my transgressions, and my sin is ever before me. Against thee, thee only, have I sinned, and done this evil in thy sight, that thou mightest be justified when thou speakest, and be clear when thou judgest. Behold, I was shapen in iniquity, and in sin did my mother conceive me. Behold, thou desirest truth in the inward parts, and in the hidden part thou shalt make me to know wisdom. Purge me with hyssop, and I shall be clean. Wash me, and I shall be whiter than snow. Make me to hear joy and gladness, that the bones which thou hast broken may rejoice. Hide thy face from my sins, and blot out all mine iniquities. Create in me a clean heart, O God, and renew a right spirit within me. Cast me not away from thy presence, and take not thy Holy Spirit from me. Restore unto me the joy of thy salvation, and uphold me with thy free spirit. Then will I teach transgressors thy ways, and sinners shall be converted unto thee. Deliver me from blood guiltiness, O God, thou God of my salvation, and my tongue shall sing aloud of thy righteousness. O Lord, open thou my lips, and my mouth shall show forth thy praise. For thou desirest not sacrifice, else would I give it. Thou delightest not in burnt offering. The sacrifices of God are a broken spirit. A broken and a contrite heart, O God, thou wilt not despise. Do good in thy good pleasure unto Zion. Build thou the walls of Jerusalem. Then shalt thou be pleased with the sacrifices of righteousness, with burnt offering and whole burnt offering. Then shall they offer bullocks upon thine altar.

Psalm 52. To the chief musician, Maskil. A psalm of David, when Doeg the Edomite came and told Saul, and said unto him, David is come to the house of Ahimelech. Why boastest thou thyself in mischief, O mighty man? The goodness of God endureth continually. Thy tongue deviseth mischiefs, like a sharp razor working deceitfully. Thou lovest evil more than good, and lying rather than to speak righteousness. Selah. Thou lovest all devouring words, O thou deceitful tongue. God shall likewise destroy thee forever. He shall take thee away, and pluck thee out of thy dwelling place, and root thee out of the land of the living. Selah. The righteous also shall see and fear, and shall laugh at him. Lo, this is the man that made not God his strength, but trusted in the abundance of his riches, and strengthened himself in his wickedness. But I am like a green olive tree in the house of God. I trust in the mercy of God for ever and ever. I will praise thee for ever because thou hast done it, and I will wait on thy name, for it is good before thy saints. Psalm 53. To the chief musician upon Mahalath, Maskil, a psalm of David. The fool hath said in his heart, there is no God. Corrupt are they, and have done abominable iniquity. There is none that doeth good. God looked down from heaven upon the children of men, to see if there were any that did understand, that did seek God. Every one of them is gone back. They are altogether become filthy. There is none that doeth good, no, not one. Have the workers of iniquity no knowledge, who eat up my people as they eat bread? They have not called upon God. There were they in great fear, where no fear was. For God hath scattered the bones of him that encampeth against thee. Thou hast put them to shame, because God hath despised them. Oh, that the salvation of Israel were come out of Zion, when God bringeth back the captivity of his people, Jacob shall rejoice, and Israel shall be glad.

Psalm 54. To the chief musician on Neginoth, Maskil, a psalm of David when the Ziphims came and said to Saul, "Doth not David hide himself with us? Save me, O God, by thy name, and judge me by thy strength. Hear my prayer, O God, give ear to the words of my mouth. For strangers are risen up against me, and oppressors seek after my soul. They have not set God before them, Selah. Behold, God is mine helper. The Lord is with them that uphold my soul. He shall reward evil unto mine enemies, cut them off in thy truth. I will freely sacrifice unto thee. I will praise thy name, O Jehovah, for it is good. For he hath delivered me out of all trouble, and mine eye hath seen his desire upon mine enemies." Psalm 55. To the chief musician on Neginoth, Maskil, a psalm of David. Give ear to my prayer, O God, and hide not thyself from my supplication. Attend unto me and hear me. I mourn in my complaint and make a noise. Because of the voice of the enemy, because of the oppression of the wicked. For they cast iniquity upon me, and in wrath they hate me. My heart is sore pained within me, and the terrors of death are fallen upon me. Fearfulness and trembling are come upon me, and horror hath overwhelmed me. And I said, "Oh, that I had wings like a dove, for then would I fly away and be at rest. Lo, then would I wander far off and remain in the wilderness, Selah. I would hasten my escape from the windy storm and tempest. Destroy, O Lord, and divide their tongues, for I have seen violence and strife in the city. Day and night they go about it upon the walls thereof. Mischief also and sorrow are in the midst of it. Wickedness is in the midst thereof. Deceit and guile depart not from her streets. For it was not an enemy that reproached me. Then I could have borne it. Neither was it he that hated me that did magnify himself against me. Then I would have hid myself from him. But it was thou, a man mine equal, my guide and mine acquaintance. We took sweet counsel together, and walked unto the house of God in company. Let death seize upon them, and let them go down quick into hell, for wickedness is in their dwellings and among them. As for me, I will call upon God, and Jehovah shall save me. Evening and morning, and at noon will I pray, and cry aloud, and he shall hear my voice. He hath delivered my soul in peace from the battle that was against me, for there were many with me. God shall hear and afflict them, even he that abideth of old, Selah. Because they have no changes, therefore they fear not God. He hath put forth his hands against such as be at peace with him. He hath broken his covenant. The words of his mouth were smoother than butter, but war was in his heart. His words were softer than oil, yet were they drawn swords. Cast thy burden upon Jehovah, and he shall sustain thee. He shall never suffer the righteous to be moved. But thou, O God, shalt bring them down into the pit of destruction.
Bloody and deceitful men shall not live out half their days, but I will trust in thee. Psalm 56. To the chief musician upon Jonath Elam Rekokim Mikdom of David, when the Philistines took him in Gath. Be merciful unto me, O God, for man would swallow me up. He fighting daily oppresseth me. Mine enemies would daily swallow me up, for they be many that fight against me, O Thou Most High. What time I am afraid, I will trust in Thee. In God I will praise His word. In God I have put my trust. I will not fear what flesh can do unto me. Every day they wrest my words. All their thoughts are against me for evil. They gather themselves together. They hide themselves. They mark my steps when they wait for my soul. Shall they escape by iniquity? In thine anger cast down the people, O God. Thou tellest my wanderings. Put thou my tears into thy bottle. Are they not in thy book? When I cry unto thee, then shall mine enemies turn back. This I know, for God is for me. In God will I praise his word. In Jehovah will I praise his word. In God have I put my trust. I will not be afraid what man can do unto me. Thy vows are upon me, O God. I will render praises unto thee. For thou hast delivered my soul from death. Wilt not thou deliver my feet from falling, that I may walk before God in the light of the living? Psalm 57. To the chief musician, Altasheth, Mikdom of David, when he fled from Saul in the cave. Be merciful unto me, O God, be merciful unto me, for my soul trusteth in thee. Yea, in the shadow of thy wings will I make my refuge, until these calamities be overpast. I will cry unto God Most High, unto God that performeth all things for me. He shall send from heaven and save me from the reproach of him that would swallow me up, Selah. God shall send forth his mercy and his truth. My soul is among lions, and I lie even among them that are set on fire, even the sons of men, whose teeth are spears and arrows, and their tongue a sharp sword. Be thou exalted, O God, above the heavens. Let thy glory be above all the earth. They have prepared a net for my steps. My soul is bowed down. They have digged a pit before me, into the midst whereof they are fallen themselves, Selah. My heart is fixed, O God, my heart is fixed. I will sing and give praise. Awake up, my glory. Awake, psaltery and harp. I myself will awake early. I will praise thee, O Lord, among the people. I will sing unto thee among the nations. For thy mercy is great unto the heavens, and thy truth unto the clouds. Be thou exalted, O God, above the heavens. Let thy glory be above all the earth.

Psalm 58. To the chief musician, Al-Tashith, Mikdam, of David. Do ye indeed speak righteousness, O congregation? Do ye judge uprightly, O ye sons of men? Yea, in heart ye work wickedness, ye weigh the violence of your hands in the earth. The wicked are estranged from the womb. They go astray as soon as they be born, speaking lies. Their poison is like the poison of a serpent. They are like the deaf adder that stoppeth her ear, which will not hearken to the voice of charmers, charming never so wisely. Break their teeth, O God, in their mouth. Break out the great teeth of the young lions, O Jehovah. Let them melt away as waters which run continually. When he bendeth his bow to shoot his arrows, let them be as cut in pieces. As a snail which melteth, let every one of them pass away, like the untimely birth of a woman, that they may not see the sun. Before your pots can feel the thorns, he shall take them away as with a whirlwind, both living and in his wrath. The righteous shall rejoice when he seeth the vengeance. He shall wash his feet in the blood of the wicked. So that a man shall say, verily, there is a reward for the righteous. Verily, he is a God that judgeth in the earth.

O my God, defend me from them that rise up against me. 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For lo, they lie in wait for my soul. The mighty are gathered against me, not for my transgression, nor for my sin, O Jehovah. They run and prepare themselves without my fault. Awake to help me, and behold. Thou, therefore, O Jehovah, God of hosts, the God of Israel, awake to visit all the heathen. Be not merciful to any wicked transgressors, Selah. They return at evening. They make a noise like a dog and go round about the city. Behold, they belch out with their mouth. Swords are in their lips, for who, say they, doth hear? But thou, O Jehovah, shalt laugh at them. Thou shalt have all the heathen in derision. Because of his strength will I wait upon thee, for God is my defense. The God of my mercy shall prevent me. God shall let me see my desire upon mine enemies. Slay them not, lest my people forget. Scatter them by thy power, and bring them down, O Lord, our shield. For the sin of their mouth, and the words of their lips, let them even be taken in their pride, and for cursing and lying which they speak. Consume them in wrath, consume them, that they may not be. And let them know that God ruleth in Jacob unto the ends of the earth, Selah. And at evening let them return, and let them make a noise like a dog, and go round about the city. Let them wander up and down for meat, and grudge if they be not satisfied. But I will sing of thy power, yea, I will sing aloud of thy mercy in the morning, for thou hast been my defense and refuge in the day of my trouble. Unto thee, O my strength, will I sing, for God is my defense and the God of my mercy. Psalm 60. To the chief musician upon Shushan Eduth, Mikdam of David, to teach when he strove with Aram Naharim and with Aram Zobah, when Joab returned and smote of Edom in the valley of Salt 12,000. O God, thou hast cast us off, thou hast scattered us, thou hast been displeased. O turn thyself to us again. Thou hast made the earth to tremble. Thou hast broken it. Heal the breaches thereof, for it shaketh. Thou hast shown thy people hard things. Thou hast made us to drink the wine of astonishment. Thou hast given a banner to them that fear thee, that it may be displayed because of the truth, Selah. That thy beloved may be delivered. Save with thy right hand, and hear me. God hath spoken in his holiness. I will rejoice. I will divide Shechem, and mete out the valley of Succoth. Gilead is mine, and Manasseh is mine. Ephraim also is the strength of mine head. Judah is my lawgiver. Moab is my washpot. Over Edom will I cast out my shoe. Philistia, triumph thou because of me. Who will bring me into the strong city? Who will lead me into Edom? Wilt not thou, O God, which hast cast us off? And thou, O God, which didst not go out with our armies? Give us help from trouble, for vain is the help of man. Through God we shall do valiantly,
for he it is that shall

0: Psalm 61. To the chief musician upon Neginah, a psalm of David. Hear my cry, O God. Attend unto my prayer. From the end of the earth will I cry unto thee, when my heart is overwhelmed. Lead me to the rock that is higher than I. For thou hast been a shelter for me, and a strong tower from the enemy. I will abide in thy tabernacle forever. I will trust in the covert of thy wings, Selah. For thou, O God, hast heard my vows. Thou hast given me the heritage of those that fear thy name. Thou wilt prolong the king's life, and his years as many generations. He shall abide before God forever. O prepare mercy and truth, which may preserve him. So will I sing praise unto thy name forever, that I may daily perform my vows.
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0: 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The nature of this program is to take a look at the hymns that have been written to glorify God.
1: Eternal Father, Strong to Save is the official hymn of the United States Navy. This hymn is loved by patriotic Christians, as the first verse speaks of God the Father, the second of Christ the Savior, the third of the Holy Spirit, and the fourth of the Godhead as the Trinity. This hymn was written in the 1800s, as were many hymns that besought the Lord for his protection of men who were mariners at a time when sailing had many dangers. At this time, shipping was becoming an important part of the development and expansion of this country through trade and commerce, but it was dangerous because of the vulnerability of ships to damage or even sinking by rough seas, or the danger of unknown reefs and shoals. It was a time when pirates or other enemies sailed the seas, or a ship could be stranded by periods of calm. There was danger of fire and even the possibility of becoming lost or of losing someone overboard. God has written the Bible in parables, and in many places in it, he uses the sea to typify hell. Jonah had to be thrown into the sea from his ship to calm the tempest that imperiled it. In Matthew 8, we read where Christ's disciples awakened him, as Jonah had to be awakened, because of a tempest which frightened them. God likens rebellious people to the waves of the sea. Psalm 65:7, speaking of God, says, "Which stilleth the seas and their waves, and the tumult of the people." In Isaiah 57:20, we read, "But the wicked are like the troubled sea when it cannot rest, whose waters cast up mire and dirt." And verse 21 says, "There is no peace, saith my God, to the wicked." But we read in the Bible that God limits the sea, or the forces of Satan, and it can do no more than God allows. In Job 38:8, God says to Job, "Who shut up the sea with doors when it brake forth, as if it had issued from the womb?" And verse 9, "When I made the cloud the garment thereof, and thick darkness a swaddling band for it." Verse 10, "And break up for it my decreed place, and set bars and doors." Verse 11, "And said, Hitherto shalt thou come, but no further, and here shall thy proud waves be stayed." The first verse of the hymn reads, "Eternal Father, strong to save, whose arm doth bind the restless wave, who bidst the mighty ocean deep its own appointed limits keep. Oh, hear us when we cry to thee for those in peril on the sea." The second verse of the hymn says, "O Savior, whose almighty word the winds and waves submissive heard, who walkest on the foaming deep, and calm amidst its rage did sleep. Oh, hear us when we cry to thee for those in peril on the sea." The third verse of the hymn reads, "O sacred spirit, who didst brood upon the chaos dark and rude, and bad'st its angry tumult cease." This verse alludes to creation when we read in Genesis 1 that the Spirit of God moved upon the waters which were dark, and he gave light and peace. And in Mark 6:51, he moved or walked on the waters and calmed the wind, which was contrary to the disciples. To walk on the water tells us spiritually that he ruled over them. The last verse of the hymn speaks to the Trinity of love and power, and asks that the brethren on the sea be shielded from danger's hour, from rock and tempest, fire and foe, protect them wheresoe'er they go, and ever let there rise to thee glad hymns of praise from land and sea. Let's listen to the wonderful hymn, "Eternal Father, Strong to Save."

Our hymn today is Great is Thy Faithfulness. The first stanza's lyrics are as follows. Great is Thy faithfulness, O God my Father. There is no shadow of turning with Thee. Thou changest not, Thy compassions they fail not. As Thou hast been, Thou forever wilt be. The refrain that follows each stanza is, Great is Thy faithfulness, great is Thy faithfulness. Morning by morning new mercies I see. All I have needed Thy hand hath provided. Great is Thy faithfulness, Lord, unto me. The title, first line of the first stanza, and much of the refrain is a direct quote from Lamentations 3, verses 21 through 23, where we read, This I recall to my mind, therefore have I hope. It is of Jehovah's mercies that we are not consumed, because His compassions fail not. They are new every morning. Great is Thy faithfulness. The first stanza also references James 1:17, where we read, Every good gift and every perfect gift is from above, and cometh down from the Father of lights, with whom is no variableness, neither shadow of turning. The lyrics for the second stanza are as follows. Summer and winter and springtime and harvest, sun, moon, and stars in their courses above, join with all nature in manifold witness to Thy great faithfulness, mercy, and love. It is true that God's physical creation witnesses to every human being that there has to be a God that created everything in this universe. God confirms this in Romans 1, verses 19 and 20, where we read, Because that which may be known of God is manifest in them, for God hath showed it unto them. For the invisible things of Him from the creation of the world are clearly seen, being understood by the things that are made, even His eternal power and Godhead, so that they are without excuse. The context of this passage in Romans is Judgment Day, which began on May 21, 2011, and continues even now unto its end, possibly in the year 2033. During Judgment Day, the witness of the Son, S-U-N, which points to the Son, S-O-N, of God, Jesus Christ, and the witness of the moon, which points to His Word, the Bible, and the witness of the stars, which point to His elect, have all been darkened. All of these witnesses have been darkened. This is because God has finished saving all of His people. They are likened to sheep who must now be fed, but be fed with the Bible's newly revealed truth. At the same time, starting on May 21, 2011, all of the unsaved people of the world have been drinking from the cup of God's wrath. One of the features of God's wrath is to have to live in this world of division with no possibility of becoming saved and no possibility of living forever with God in the new heaven and new earth. On the other hand, God's elect saints are the recipients of the promises described in the third stanza of our hymn, which says, Pardon for sin and a peace that endureth, thine own dear presence to cheer and to guide, strength for today and bright hope for tomorrow, blessings all mine with 10,000 beside. Here are a few scriptures that support the third stanza's glorious declarations. Psalm 73:24 states, Thou shalt guide me with Thy counsel, and afterward receive me to glory. Psalm 29, verse 11 says, Jehovah will give strength unto His people. Jehovah will bless His people with peace. Song of Solomon 5, verse 10 tells us, My beloved is white and ruddy, the chiefest among 10,000. If anyone has truly been saved before May 21, 2011 by God's mercy alone, it means that all of their sins have been paid for by Christ's sacrifice of Himself at the foundation of the world, and they will live forever in peace in heaven with the chief messenger, Jesus Christ. God's faithfulness is truly great. Now let's listen to our hymn, Great is Thy Faithfulness.

in Doubt and Temptation. This hymn is based on Psalm 73, where Asaph is envious of the prosperity and ease of those in the world who do not believe in God. And I would think many of us are very familiar with Psalm 73. I know I am, as I see how easy it is to fall into that snare, particularly in this day of judgment we are living in. And the first three verses of Psalm 73 say, "Truly God is good to Israel, even to such as are of a clean heart. But as for me, my feet were almost gone. My steps had well nigh slipped, for I was envious at the foolish when I saw the prosperity of the wicked." And then in verse 12 of Psalm 73, we read, "Behold, these are the ungodly, who prosper in the world. They increase in riches." And then in verse 13 and 14, it reads, "Verily, I have cleansed my heart in vain, and washed my hands in innocency. For all the day long have I been plagued and chastened every morning." And then in verse 15 and 16, "If I say I will speak thus, behold, I should offend against the generation of thy children. When I thought to know this, it was too painful for me." God is saying here that if we are to complain about being chastised or being plagued every day, we would offend the generation of his children, offend the elect. And it says, "When I thought to know this, it was too painful for me." Here is the child of God overcome with the afflictions that the Lord has put in his life, and he looks at the ease of the non-believer, and he's jealous and falls into sin. But then in verse 17, it reads, "Until I went into the sanctuary of God, then understood I their end." And what is the sanctuary of God? It is his word. Verse 18 and 19 say, "Surely thou didst set them in slippery places. Thou castest them down into destruction. How they are brought into desolation as in a moment. They are utterly consumed with terrors." It says in verse 22, "So foolish was I and ignorant. I was as a beast before thee." And this is the groaning of the true child of God. Yes, we live in a body that lusts after sin. Yes, occasionally we stumble and fall into that sin. But we come back to the word of God and we learn truth. We learn that the things of this world are nothing. The unsaved man dies and perishes and is gone forever. But the child of God has hope. Verse 24 in Psalm 73 says, "Thou shalt guide me with thy counsel, and afterward receive me to glory." And the counsel that God guides us with is his holy word. And verse 27 sums it up, "For lo, they that are far from thee shall perish. Thou hast destroyed all them that go a-whoring from thee." And based on this psalm, our songwriter writes in stanza 1, "In doubt and temptation I rest, Lord, in thee. My hand is in thine hand." And we will get more into what the hymn writer has to say in this hymn about Psalm 73. But isn't it interesting how God sums up these feelings that many have in this day, and he says, "You are envious at the wicked." But we should not be envious at all. We know that the Lord said in John chapter 16, verse 33, "These things have I spoken unto you, that in me ye might have peace. In the world ye shall have tribulation, but be of good cheer. I have overcome the world." And now our hymn, In Doubt and Temptation.

We have a very bright and cheerful hymn for you in just a moment called The Lily of the Valley, which I know you'll enjoy. And this hymn praises the Lord Jesus with lyrics speaking of his beauty, faithfulness, comfort, and salvation. The writer of the hymn starts out with a statement, "I have found a friend in Jesus." And that's a very biblical principle, because in John 15, verses 12 through 15, we read of the Lord telling his disciples that the believers are his friends. Jesus says there, "This is my commandment, that ye love one another, as I have loved you. Greater love hath no man than this, that a man lay down his life for his friends. Ye are my friends, if ye do whatsoever I command you. Henceforth I call you not servants, for the servant knoweth not what his Lord doeth, but I have called you friends. For all things that I have heard of my Father I have made known unto you." The first stanza goes on to say that Jesus is the fairest of 10,000 and the lily of the valley. Song of Solomon chapter 5, verses 10 through 13 tells us that Jesus is the chiefest among 10,000 to his children, and that his lips are like lilies, and he's altogether lovely. Let's read some of that. "My beloved is white and ruddy, the chiefest among 10,000. His head is as the most fine gold, his locks are bushy, and black as a raven. His eyes are as the eyes of doves by the rivers of waters, washed with milk and fitly set. His cheeks are as a bed of spices, as sweet flowers, his lips like lilies dropping sweet-smelling myrrh." Interestingly, Christ is typified by lilies in the Bible. Song of Solomon 2, verses 1 and 2, we read of Christ, "I am the rose of Sharon and the lily of the valleys. As the lily among thorns, so is my love among the daughters." And also in Hosea 14, verse 5, we find, "I will be as the dew unto Israel. He shall grow as the lily and cast forth his roots as Lebanon." Also, Christ is typified as 1 in 10, or 1 in 100, or 1,000, or 10,000 in the Bible. Elihu speaks of Christ as the intercessor in salvation, saying in Job 33, verses 23 and 24, "If there be a messenger with him, an interpreter, one among 1,000, to show unto man his uprightness, then he is gracious unto him, and saith, Deliver him from going down to the pit. I have found a ransom." The last part of the first stanza of Lily of the Valley says, "In sorrow he's my comfort, in trouble he's my stay." 2 Corinthians 1, verses 3 and 4 speaks about Jesus as our comforter. Let's read that. "Blessed be God, even the Father of our Lord Jesus Christ, the Father of mercies and the God of all comfort, who comforteth us in all our tribulation, that we may be able to comfort them which are in any trouble, by the comfort wherewith we ourselves are comforted of God." The first stanza of the hymn goes on to say, "He tells me every care on him to roll." And it's a wonderful thought that the God of this universe is caring for all of his elect children, everyone. And we know that he'll accomplish his perfect will in us and help us through life, no matter how difficult or troubling our circumstances seem to be. 1 Peter 5, verse 7 confirms that, saying, "Casting all your care upon him, for he careth for you." And that should leave the believers very happy, as we hope this hymn does as well. Here's Lily of the Valley. I have

A Mighty Fortress is Our God, Part 2. This hymn lays out the battle that has been ongoing since the beginning with our ancient foe. There are several references to Satan here, and the hymn refers to him as the Prince of Darkness. The Bible doesn't use this title, although it does refer to him as the Prince of the Power of the Air in Ephesians 2, verse 2. The second half of the first stanza, which speaks of the power of Satan, paints a bleak picture. And it is true that the devil is a strong man that we could never overcome on our own. As it says in the second stanza, "Did we in our own strength confide, our striving would be losing." But as the hymn continues, a more hopeful picture emerges. Wonderfully, the right man, the Lord Jesus Christ, is on our side, who is stronger and who bound the strong man and plundered his house. As we read in 1 John 4, verse 4, "Greater is he that is in you than he that is in the world." Just as the Israelites in Egypt could not have escaped the clutches of Pharaoh had not God intervened, so it is that our salvation, our freedom from captivity, would have been an impossibility without God's mighty hand, who did all the work to save us, and we contributed nothing. Later in A Mighty Fortress is Our God, referring to Satan, it says, "For lo, his doom is sure, one little word shall fell him." Writing over 500 years ago, the hymn writer would not have known that Satan would be brought down while we still lived out our time on this earth. And yet that is what happened when Judgment Day began on May 21, 2011. Satan was deposed, and all of his official authority was taken away by God. God confirmed this for us in the book of Esther, when it was uncovered that Haman, who was a type of Satan, was deposed on the 17th day of the second month, which, remarkably, is the same Hebrew calendar date as May 21, 2011. Last time, we considered how God is a mighty fortress or defense, and now let's consider how God is our fortress in the present day of judgment. We read in Nahum 1, verse 7, "Jehovah is good, a stronghold in the day of trouble, and he knoweth them that trust in him." The Hebrew word that is translated as stronghold is also translated as fortress, and it's primarily translated as the word strength. As we live out our lives here in this day of trouble, where iniquity is abounding and the world is divided and more dangerous than ever before, how is it that God can be our stronghold or strength or fortress during this time? We can look back at pictures of Judgment Day in the Bible and see how this can be so. In Genesis 7, when Noah and his family were in the ark, and the wrath of God was raging outside, no harm came to them, because they were kept safe in the ark. And the ark is a picture of Christ, as the elect are in him, safe and secure. Or in 2 Chronicles 20, we saw how God protected Jehoshaphat and the people from all the fighting around them, while their adversaries destroyed each other, and how this relates to our current day. So although things may be bleak in this world right now, we continue to stay out of the world's battles and instead draw nigh unto God and His Word. We enter into God's chambers just for a little moment until the indignation be overpassed. As the hymn concludes, "Let goods and kindred go, this mortal life also. The body they may kill, God's truth abideth still. His kingdom is forever." And now let's listen to "A Mighty Fortress is Our God."

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0: The following is a recording of a live e-Bible Fellowship Day in the Word session, which took place on August 26, 2018. And now, with his study from that Day in the Word, here is Robert Daniels.
1: Psalm 27, we're going to start reading verse 1. We're going to read the entire chapter. It says Psalm 27, verse 1. Jehovah is my light and my salvation. Whom shall I fear? Jehovah is the strength of my life. Of whom shall I be afraid? When the wicked, even mine enemies and my foes, came upon me to eat up my flesh, they stumbled and fell. Though an host should encamp against me, my heart shall not fear. Though war should arise against me, in this will I be confident. One thing have I desired of Jehovah, that I will seek after, that I may dwell in the house of Jehovah all the days of my life, to behold the beauty of Jehovah and to inquire at his temple. For in the time of trouble he shall hide me in his pavilion. In the secret of his tabernacle shall he hide me. He shall set me upon a rock. And now shall mine head be lifted up above mine enemies round about me. Therefore will I offer in his tabernacle the sacrifices of joy. I will sing praises unto Jehovah. Hear, O Jehovah, when I cry with my voice. Have mercy upon me and answer me. Then thou saidst, Seek ye my face. My heart said unto thee, Thy face, Jehovah, will I seek. Hide not thy face from me. Put not thy servant away in anger. Thou hast been my help. Leave me not, neither forsake me, O God of my salvation. When my father and my mother forsake me, then Jehovah will take me up. Teach me thy way, O Jehovah, and lead me in a plain path because of mine enemies. Deliver me not over unto the will of mine enemies, for false witnesses are risen up against me, and such as breathe out cruelty. I had fainted unless I had believe to see the goodness of Jehovah in the land of the living. Wait on Jehovah. Be of good courage, and he shall strengthen thine heart. Wait, I say, on Jehovah. Look at verse 14 in this chapter. God is telling us to wait upon him, and by nature, we're not patient at all. We don't want to wait. Here we thought back in 1994, that would be the last day, judgment day, and that wasn't it. God had a lot more to teach us from the Bible. There's a lot that we didn't understand about judgment day and things leading up to that, and we have to wait a while longer. And here we see, thought May 21 was that day, the last day, and yet, yeah, it was a spiritual judgment that God brought upon the world of that day. We thought that that would be the last day, that God would come and the dead would be raised, his elect, and create new heavens and new earth. And that didn't happen. And now we have to wait some more. Patience. Wait. And by nature, we're not patient people. We have to remember that God is in control of what we know from the Bible. He opens the eyes of his people on his schedule, not ours. And no wonder that one of the fruit of the Spirit, that when we become a child of God, is long-suffering, patience. And when you go through the Bible, God's people are always waiting upon him. But will he do what he says he will do? Of course he will do it. Not on our time schedule. God has his own calendar, as we learn that there is a biblical calendar of history, which it came from the Bible. We could know a whole lot of things that believers in the past did not know. But God in his mercy has opened the eyes of his elect in our day, which he did tell us in the book of Daniel, that knowledge will be increased of the Bible. So we have to wait. And waiting is difficult for us. You know, we have to wait and wait and wait. And when you look at the first 11,000 years of this world history, 11,000 years, God promised the coming of the Messiah, and look how long the Old Testament believers has to wait, 11,000 years. And we now in the New Testament period, a little over 2,000 compared to 11,000. Wow. You know, we have to wait, and we shouldn't murmur or complain or anything like that, because we know that God's commitments and promises to in his word to his people is absolutely true. He is going to do what he says. There is no question about that. And although we were disappointed May 21 that he physically didn't return on that day, he will return. And now we have to wait maybe another 15 more years. 15 years is not a long time. It's a very short time. So we shouldn't be concerned about that time period. We know that God will return. And now signs are pointing to the fact that 2033 could be that last year. It could be. A lot of strong biblical evidence are there that that year could be that year. But as true believers, we continue to wait. Wait upon Jehovah, the Bible tells us there in verse 14. Wait on Jehovah. Be of good courage. And it says, and he, which is God, shall strengthen thine heart. Wait, I say, upon Jehovah. Notice who is doing the strengthening of our heart in this day in which we live. As we study the Bible and as we read God's word, he strengthens the hearts of his people. You know, he gives us that abundant confidence in his word that this is so, and he will fulfill his promises to his people. If you will turn over to Psalm 37. Here God tells us in Psalm 37. You go through the Bible, you see these verses that God tells us to wait patiently for him. Like in verse 7. Psalm 37, verse 7. Here God says, rest in Jehovah and wait patiently for him. It's a patient wait for God. Fret not thyself because of him who prospereth in his way, because of the man who bringeth wicked devices to pass. Cease from anger and forsake wrath. Fret not thyself in any wise to do evil, for evildoers shall be cut off. But those that wait upon Jehovah, they shall inherit the earth. See how God is encouraging us to wait, because we are going to be the inheritors of the new heaven and the new earth. So we wait. You know, God tells us in the Bible that our time in this life is but for a moment. Our life is very brief physically in this life. So whether we are here when he comes or we're not here alive, remember the promise that God tells us in the Bible that nothing will separate us from the love of God. Nothing. Nothing can separate the true believers from the love of God. And that's a wonderful promise and a blessing that God has given us in the Bible, that nothing will separate us from him. And over in the same chapter in verse, I believe it's verse 34, God says, wait on Jehovah and keep his way, and he shall exalt thee to inherit the land wherein the wicked are cut off. Thou shalt see it. See, it's a patient wait upon Jehovah. Wait. See, although as we wait, many of us in this life are in difficult circumstances, physically, living in difficult places, and our health could be failing, or you name it. All that will soon be forgotten or come into mind. If you're a child of God, things are working according to God's will for you. So we shouldn't be worried or troubled or totally we're fretting, because it says, fret not thyself for anything. We should keep our eyes focused on God himself. Know full well that God is in control of all things. Let's turn over to 2 Thessalonians. 2 Thessalonians chapter 3, verses 1 to 5. Here God tells us, 2 Thessalonians chapter 3, verses 1 to 5. God says, finally, brethren, pray for us, that the word of the Lord may have free course and be glorified even as it is with you, and what we may be delivered from unreasonable and wicked men, for all men have not faith. But the Lord is faithful, who shall establish you and keep you from evil. And we have confidence in the Lord touching you, that ye both do and will do the things which we command you. And the Lord direct your hearts into the love of God and into the patient waiting for Christ. Patience. God is driving it home to us. It's a patient waiting for Christ. You know, God is working out these things on His time schedule, not ours. You see, so we shouldn't be dismayed over things. Or, yes, we were disappointed May 21, but that wasn't the time that God would physically come on that day. Spiritually, He came. It was a spiritual judgment God brought upon the world, and we're living through this day of judgment. You know, I keep saying that God is in control of all things. We shouldn't be, as I said, dismayed about this or worry about what people think of you, or, you know, you see the churches are going and, you know, and all this and all that, but they don't understand that God is no longer using the church. Came a time when God completely, judgment came upon the church. He's not using them anymore. So we shouldn't be worried about that. God is in control of all things, and how wonderful it is that we can trust that. We trust the fact that God is in control, and He will fulfill all His promises to His people. All His promises will come to pass in that day. And we're living in a day now when we're being tried, and many, sad to say it, have failed the test. Many have gone back into their local churches. They've gone spiritually back into Egypt, where there is no salvation. And one of the sad part of it, those they were with us. They went out with the gospel. They were there holding up the signs and all that. And they believe that they were deceived by what was said. And sadly, they've gone back into the churches where there is no hope of salvation. And how sad that is. You know, and many of us have family members who, you know, we still pray for them, that hoping that God may have had done a work of grace within their hearts. You see, we have to continue to pray for them. But we know that God is in control. And one of the ways we're being tested, you know, we've been tested in this day of judgment. And one of the ways God tests us as we wait upon Him is doctrine. Our doctrine, our teaching. That's very important. Doctrine. God has opened up His word to us about things that we thought we understood, come to realize that we didn't quite understand it correctly until God in His timing opened our eyes to it. The doctrine that we're saved by the faith of Christ. And we know that all these things that hell is not a place of burning fire as we thought, you know, and all these wonderful truth that God has given to us in our day, many have rejected it. It's a test. You know, many people have been tested in their doctrine and they have failed the test. They can't see spiritually what's been God has opened our eyes to from the pages of the Bible. And they're holding to what their pastors have said to them. And they never bothered to check out what they heard, let's say, from e-Bible. They've heard these teachings from family radio, and now they've gone back into their doctrine, which is there is no hope of salvation at all. And how sad it is that many have failed the doctrinal test of the Bible. Many have said the timeline is incorrect. And many have believed that God is still using the church, and they're teaching as if God is still saving people. They have failed miserably the test on doctrine, on the doctrine that God has opened our eyes to, and they have gone back spiritually into Egypt. But let's go back over to Psalm 27. God tells us that, you know, tells us to wait upon Jehovah. Patience. God, in His mercy, during the day of salvation, He was patient with us. He was patient with us. But now in this day, God is no longer being patient with man. The door to salvation is closed. He's no longer saving anyone. His patience with unsaved man is over. It's over. It has come to an end. But let's keep in mind this verse. It says, wait on Jehovah and be of good courage. That the word courage there is the Hebrew number 2388. And it's used in Deuteronomy. Here, God was on the death of Moses. Moses was about to die. And Joshua, who is a picture of Christ, God was going to use Joshua to lead the children of Israel into the promised land. And here God now is going to use Moses to tell Joshua, remember he was leading this, I don't know how many people in the nation of Israel was, but here they are rebellious people. And now God now is going to instruct Moses as Moses speaks to Joshua to encourage him, as God's going to lead him now, to use him to lead the children of Israel into the promised land. And in Deuteronomy chapter 31, we're going to read verses 1 to 8. And Moses went and spake these words unto all Israel. And he said unto them, I am 120 years old this day. I can no more go out and come in. Also Jehovah has said unto me, thou shalt not go over this Jordan. And Jehovah thy God, he will go over before thee, and he shall destroy these nations from before thee, and thou shalt possess them. And Joshua, he shall go over before thee, as Jehovah has said. Now here they are just about to go. He's going to use Joshua now to cross the Jordan River into the land of Canaan. And in a certain way, we're almost here now, but we haven't crossed over into new heaven, new earth as yet. And he goes, verse 4, and Jehovah shall do unto them as he did unto Sihon, unto Og, king of the Amorites, and unto the land of them whom he destroyed. And Jehovah shall give them up before your face, that ye may do unto them according unto all the commandments which I have commanded thee. And here it is, verse 6. Be strong and of a good courage. Fear not, nor be afraid of them. For Jehovah thy God, he is it that doth go with thee. He will not fail thee, nor forsake thee. And Moses called unto Joshua and said unto him in the sight of all Israel, be strong and be of a good courage, for thou must go with this people unto the land which Jehovah has sworn unto their fathers to give them, and thou shalt cause them to inherit it. So here God is encouraging Joshua as he about to cross over into Jordan, into the promised land, that to be courageous, be strong, you know. And here God is encouraging us too to take heart, be strong, be courageous as we live out our lives, because the only thing that is left for God to do is to give us our glorified spiritual bodies. All of us who are truly a child of God, God has given us a resurrected spirit. That part of us, it's perfect. But we're in this body, you see, which has not been redeemed as yet. And God is encouraging us. Here we're headed towards, you know, we're going to cross the Jordan, if you want to say that, into the new heaven, new earth. And God is telling us to be courageous. Don't be dismayed, nor to fret ourselves about anything, because God is in perfect control. And here he is encouraging Joshua to take heart, to be strong, and be of good courage, he says, as he lead the people into the land that God had promised to give them. And let's turn over to Joshua. Joshua chapter 1. In Joshua chapter 1, verses 1 to 9. And God says, now after the death of Moses, the servant of Jehovah, it came to pass that Jehovah spake unto Joshua, the son of Nun, Moses' minister, saying, Moses, my servant, is dead. Now therefore arise and go over the Jordan, thou and all this people, unto the land which I give to them, even to the children of Israel. Every place that thy sole of your foot shall tread upon, that have I given unto you. As I said unto Moses, from the wilderness of and this Lebanon, even unto the great river, the river Euphrates, all the land of the Hittites, and unto the great sea, toward to the going down of the sun shall be your coast. There shall not any man be able to stand before thee all the days of thy life. As I was with Moses, so I will be with thee. I will not fail thee nor forsake thee. And we have that same promise too, you know, when in our day, that God will not fail us nor forsake us as we go through this time of God's judgment. And it says, verse 6, be strong and of good courage, for unto this people shalt thou divide for an inheritance the land which I swear unto their fathers to give them. Only be thou strong and be very courageous, that thou mayest observe to do according to all the law which Moses thy servant commanded thee. Turn not from it to the right hand or to the left, that thou mayest prosper whithersoever thou goest. You see how God is encouraging him to, in other words, to say focus on God himself. And so do we in our day as we wait upon Jehovah, we should be steadfast. Our eyes should only be on Christ and what God's word says. We shouldn't let anybody sidetrack us or say, oh, you know, this is a false doctrine, which many have accused the Bible of being a false gospel. We shouldn't let that deter us. Our mind is steadfast and we are unmovable with our eyes on the Lord Jesus Christ. And did God fulfill the promise to Israel, the land that he had promised them? He promised them the land when led Joshua into that he would do it. But he did give them the land. If you will look at Joshua 23, God did fulfill the promise that he would give them this land to inherit it. And so are we. We are the inheritors of the new heaven and earth. God says that he will create new heavens and new earth, and the true believers will dwell in the new heaven and new earth forevermore. Will he do it? Of course he will. But did he give the land to Israel? Remember, he used Joshua to divide up all the land, and that tribe got this and all that. Did he do it? Did he fulfill that promise? Yes, he did. If you look at Joshua 23, verse 13. Joshua 23, verse 13. Here God says, now for know for a certainty that Jehovah your God will no more drive out any of these nations from before you, but they shall be snares and traps unto you, and scourges in your sides, and thorns in your eyes, until ye perish from off this good land, which Jehovah your God hath given you. And behold, this day I am going the way of all the earth, that ye know in all your hearts and in all your souls, not that one thing hath failed of all the good things which Jehovah your God spake concerning you. All are come to pass unto you, and not one thing hath failed thereof. He did give them the land. He did fulfill the promise. I've given them that land. And there's another verse in the Bible too that shed more light on this. If you go to Nehemiah, in Nehemiah chapter 9, he did give them the land that he had promised them. Nehemiah chapter 9, okay, let's start at verse 6. Thou, even thou, art Jehovah alone. Thou hast made heaven and the heaven of heavens with all their hosts, the earth and all things that are therein, the seas and all that is therein. Thou preservest them all, and the host of heaven worshipeth thee. Thou art Jehovah, the God who didst choose Abram and broughteth him forth out of Ur the Chaldees, and givest him the name Abraham. Thou foundest his heart faithful before thee, and madest a covenant with him to give him the land of the Canaanites, the Hittites, the Amorites, and the Perizzites, and the Jebusites, and the Girgashites, to give it, I say, to his seed, and hast performed thy words, for thou art righteous. He did give them the land that he had promised them, physical land. Anyway, you know, he gave them that. So he did fulfill his promise to them by giving them this land as he so, and so it is. Now, if God gave them this physical land, which at the last day is going to be destroyed and burnt up, so it is that God will give us. He will fulfill his promises to his people as we wait upon him to fulfill his promise. We are the true inheritors of the new heaven and the new earth, which God will create on the last day of this world existence. And that's a wonderful truth. It's a wonderful promise to us that we shouldn't be dismayed. Here a true believer dies and you think all hope is gone. That doesn't separate us from the love of God. We're looking forward to that day when we will come into this new heaven and new earth, which God will create on that last day of this world existence. So it's a good thing for us to wait upon Jehovah. God is commanding us to wait upon him. His timing is not ours. His calendar is not our calendar. God has his calendar, his timing for all things, and his timing is perfect. He's impossible for us to make a mistake. God, he's incapable of making a mistake. We're men. We make mistakes. We make an error in teaching something, and he corrects us from the Bible, you know. And what a wonderful thing that is when God has corrected us from the Bible. And one of the beauty of God's word is it's given for our correction. If he corrected from the Bible, like he did over the years about hell and so forth, and the timing and all this wonderful thing that he has corrected us from the Bible, we welcome correction from the Bible. You know, pride doesn't have a place, shouldn't have a place in the true believer's life. Can it rear its ugly head in our life? Of course it can. But one of the things is God commands us to do as we wait is to walk in humility. Humility. We walk in humility. We shouldn't think that we know everything. There's no human being that knows everything. We walk humbly before Jehovah. So, and Christ is our perfect example, isn't it? God is Christ, and he came on the earth. He's the God-man. He clothed himself with human flesh. And we can't even wrap our mind around it, that everlasting God, eternal God, would so humble himself. And he came to us in the person of Christ, and he allowed himself to be spat upon and all these things. And he is our example that we should follow in his steps. Humility. Humility as we live out our life in this world. Let's look at Isaiah 64 verse 4. Here now, as we humbly wait upon the Lord, he's teaching us things from the Bible. He's teaching us things. Here he says, "For since the beginning of the world, men have not heard nor perceived by the ear, neither hath the eye seen, O God, beside thee, what he hath prepared for him that waiteth for him." We haven't been in heaven. We don't know what it is. But we know that God has prepared something wonderful for us. But as we read the Bible, spiritually, we see these things, that these things are true. You know, we're looking for a country, the Bible says, whose builder and maker is God. It's a spiritual land. It's a spiritual thing. So although we haven't physically been in heaven, but we, as we study the Bible spiritually, we see the wonderful blessing of God's salvation, that he has prepared for us heaven. And if we can't even begin to, we can't describe it. Heaven is where God is. But as we study the Bible, on the pages of the Bible, we can see spiritually these things. Let's look at 1 Corinthians chapter 2. 1 Corinthians chapter 2, verse 9. "But as it is written, I have not seen, nor ear heard, neither have entered into the heart of men the things which God hath prepared for them that love him." but God hath revealed them unto us by his Spirit. As we search the scriptures, and we see spiritually these things. But the unsaved man, he can't see it because he's spiritual discerned. He can't comprehend these things because in spiritual darkness. For the Spirit searcheth all things, yea, the deep things of God. For what man knoweth the things of a man, save the spirit of man which is in him? Even so, the things of God knoweth no man but the Spirit of God. Now we have received not the spirit of the world, but the Spirit which is of God, that we might know the things which are freely given to us of God. See, we see these things spiritually as we study the Bible, that these things are so. And we're living in this day now where a spiritual judgment came upon the world. Can the world see it? No, but we see it from the pages of the Bible. And even when you look into the world and out in the world physically, you see sin multiplying. Sin is everywhere. Something has happened to men. And you see the disarray and what's going on in our day and so forth and so on. You know, in our day today, it's God spoke about it. It's a spiritual judgment that came upon the world. You know, I said before that my mother was born in 1923. And I always ask her as a little girl, I remember asking her this, what was it like when she was a little girl living in the world? And this has been a while ago, you know, my mom been passed away a long time ago, but I usually ask her, what was it like when she was a little girl? Because she was born in 1923, and she just looked at me and said, it was completely different. Now, when you compare that day to our day, man has got increasingly more wicked than ever. And this is not only the United States. It's all over the world. Wickedness has abounded, you know, and yet God is in control of it. In our own families, we see sin and by family members, it's multiplying. They could care less about what you try to share to them from God's Word, the Bible. You know, they have no regard for God's Word, the Bible. Sin is just multiplying. And even you look at the last 50 years, and you compare it to today, it's a huge difference. Huge difference. I remember I'm not that old, but I'm a little bit past 50 years old, but it was completely different. Completely different than mankind was. And so it is, in, you know, that we know that God is in control of it, and we simply walk humbly before him as we wait upon Jehovah, because God will do what he says. But let's move on a little bit. Remember back in, we said God in Psalm 27:14, that God will strengthen our heart as we wait upon him. God strengthens the hearts of his people through the Bible. As we read the Bible, and we see sin everywhere and difficulties of all sorts that comes upon us as we live out our life in this world, God strengthens the true believers. Will always go back to God's word for strength. God encourages us as he did Joshua as he was about to lead this rebellious people in across the Jordan River. You know, God used Moses to tell him, stay focused, Joshua, on Christ, on the commandments of God, not to forsake his commandments. And so it is in our day, we're not ought to forget, the true believers will not forsake God's commandments. It's impossible for us to do because God has saved us and has given us of his Spirit. And if God, Holy Spirit, indwells us, we can't forsake God's word, the Bible, because that's where we get our strength from. We get our spiritual food from the Bible. See, we eat spiritually of God's word, the Bible, as we turn to God's word, the Bible, and we should always go to God in time of distress or time of whatever we're going through in life, physical or whatever it is. We go to God with, and we know without a fact that God understands my situation far better than I do. He knows us more better than we know ourselves. So we shouldn't be, you know, excited, you know, what am I going to do? You know, when we start getting anxious, what does the Bible say we should do? We go to God's word. Anxious.
2: When we start getting worried or troubled, what do we do? We go back to God's word. God give us this wonderful blessing of prayer. You could go to God and you feel better, you know. And again, we start getting anxious. We go back to God again. Wonderfully, you could pray. And we pour it out all before men. We could read God's word for our strength. That word strength in there is the Hebrew word 553. And it's used in Psalm 31. Many places in the Bible. One place it's used is in Psalm 31, verse 23 and 24. Psalm 31, verses 23 and 24. O love Jehovah, all he his saints, for Jehovah preserveth the faithful, and plentifully rewardeth the proud doer. And he says, be of good courage, he tells us, and he which is God shall strengthen your heart, all ye that hope in Jehovah. We get our strength from Jehovah. Our strength comes from him. As we wait. Remember he tells us, he admonishes us to wait patiently for Jehovah. See, don't be dismayed. You know, what things that is going on around us politically and all that stuff. No, let the world worry about that. We shouldn't be caught up in that stuff. You see, this God says wait. And in another psalm, in Psalm 130, Psalm 130, this 8 verses, Psalm 130, he says, out of the depths have I cried unto thee, O Jehovah. Lord, hear my voice. Let thine ears be attentive to the voice of my supplication. Isn't that sound like a prayer of a believer? That God be attentive to the voice of his supplication. If thou, Jehovah, shouldest mark iniquity, O Lord, who shall stand? But there is forgiveness with thee, that thou mayest be feared. Wait for Jehovah. Here, this admonishment again to us. Wait for Jehovah. My soul doth wait, and in his word do I hope. That should be our mindset. My soul waiteth for the Lord more than they that watch for the morning. I say, more than they that watch for the morning. Let Israel, which are believers or the true believers, let Israel hope in Jehovah. For with Jehovah there is mercy, and with him is plenteous redemption. And he shall redeem Israel from all his iniquity. See how wonderful that is, that God tells us that we have to wait for him, and how he encourages us from the Bible as we live out our life, particularly in this day. We ought to just wait patiently for him. And no wonder that in the Bible, that suffer long in the Bible has to do with patience. It's one of the fruit of the Spirit, God tells us, to suffer long. It's patience. If you look up that word suffer long, it's the word patience. And when he saves us, he gives us the fruit of the Spirit. And one of it is patience. You know, God knows all things, you see. And he knows that we're going to get 1994 incorrectly. We thought that was the last day. He knew we was going to get May 21. We thought it was the last day. And he knew that we were living in a day of judgment. And he encouraged us to be patient. Patience. To wait upon him. And he will bring all his promises to fulfillment. You know, as I said, as you know, we're not patient. By nature, we're not patient. But he gives us, the true believers will wait. They will be patient upon God. Although, yes, it's a great desire to be with Christ, which is far better. To be with Christ, which all true believers want to be with him. You remember the parable there in the New Testament with the demoniac was living amongst the tombs, and the great picture of salvation, and God saved him, and immediately he wanted us to be with Christ. That's where he wanted us to be, but God at that time, God says no, go out now and tell your neighbors and your friends about what God had done for you. See, that's what we want to be. You know, it's like Mary was in the garden there. You know, she wanted us to be with Christ too. which is the nature of the true believers, but no, the time is not right. Yeah, don't touch me right now. It's not, the marriage cannot be completed as yet. And so we're living in this day, you know, and many of us were disappointed that it didn't happen. Well, you know, we had it somewhat incorrectly, but now we're here and we're living in this day that we have to continue to wait. If you turn to Colossians chapter 3, God here speaks about patience. The word suffer long is the Greek word 31:15. Colossians chapter 3, verse 12 and 13. Put on therefore as elect of God, and we know that's something that we don't do, put on as elect of God, holy, beloved, bowels of mercies, kindness, humbleness of mind, meekness, patience. Suffer long is patience, forbearing one another, and forgiving one another. If any man have a quarrel against any, even as Christ forgave you, so also do we. So suffer long is patience. Wait upon the Lord. Remember, in a new heaven, new earth, this world will never come into mind again. It will never be remembered. And our life in this world is very brief. It's but for a moment in time. So with all that, we should just be patient. You know, unsaved man, he's not patient at all. You know, before God saved you, you want it and you want it now. God doesn't operate that way, as we see. Patient, the Old Testament believers. Look at some of the believers that were saved and they lived for hundreds of years. Like Enoch. We know God is a spiritual thing with Enoch. 365 years is a spiritual thing, but look at the time. And God says, Enoch walked with God 365 years. And he was not, and God took him. And our time in this life, are any one of us going to live to be 365 years? It's not going to happen. And if we have to wait a little longer, 15 more years, what's that? It's going to be gone before you know it. Look at May 21 compared to how far are we removed from 2011. 7 years already. Now, where did 7 years go? See how quickly 7 years went by? And you know, as we know that time have a way of sneaking up on you when you're not looking. I know sometimes I look back and I'm 57 years old. And I'm like, wow, I'm 57 already. Where did it go? It doesn't seem that long to me, but it is. You know, if it's Lord's willing, I'll be 58 in a couple more 8 months. But time is very short. You know, time have a way of, oh, those of us who are older do see, you know, time is more relevant to us because we're older. But for the young, oh, they can't wait, you know, to be 18. And when they get to be 18, they realize, oh, he's not what he cracked up to be. But, but we simply wait upon Jehovah because he will do what he says he will do. And yes, it's difficult at best in this life. Difficult. Many are in different circumstances. God's people are in different circumstances. Very difficult situation that we got to go back into it every day in and day out. But God is in control of it. We simply wait with our eyes on Christ. That's where our attention ought to be, on Christ himself. And let me stop here. A lot more, but let's pray. Heavenly Father, we thank you, Lord, that when you have saved us, you have given us the fruit of the Spirit. And one of them is patience, waiting upon Jehovah. You have encouraged us through your Bible to wait. He will fulfill the desires of them that hear and fear him. And our desire is to be with Christ. That's where our attention is. And oh Lord, as we read through the Old Testament, you see Old Testament believers looking for a city, builder whose maker is God himself. And even now in heaven, that they're still waiting. True believers in heaven are still waiting because we're still here on earth. This world is still going on. And we also are waiting upon you, but we know that day is coming, which could be very quickly that that day, the final last day, when our waiting will be over, and some of us have been with you already, and some of us have died, and their spirit are with thee in glory, they are also all waiting for you, O Lord, to fulfill your promises and your commitments to your people, which will happen. It will come to pass. God will fulfill his promises to his people. And, O Lord, we thank you for this day, and thank you for all of us who are here, for all those who are listening. We pray for our families. And, O Lord, could it be your will that you may bring us back here on another Lord's Day to fellowship together around your word? We pray, Lord, may thy perfect will be done. In Jesus' name we pray. Amen.

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1: Hello and welcome to eBible Fellowship Sunday Afternoon Bible Study. Today we're going to look at the coming of the kingdom of God. And we're going to begin by reading in Luke chapter 17, verse 20. And when he was demanded of the Pharisees when the kingdom of God should come, he answered them and said, "The kingdom of God cometh not with observation, neither shall they say, Lo here, or Lo there, for behold, the kingdom of God is within you." And he said unto the disciples, "The days will come when ye shall desire to see one of the days of the Son of Man, and ye shall not see it. And they shall say to you, See here, or See there. Go not after them, nor follow them. For as the lightning that lighteneth out of the one part under heaven shineth unto the other part under heaven, so shall also the Son of Man be in his day. But first must he suffer many things and be rejected of this generation." And I'll stop reading there. When the Pharisees are asking, if we can say that, it actually says when he was demanded of the Pharisees when the kingdom of God should come. And, that actually instructs us that when we go to God, we have to do so humbly. And it seems that the Pharisees were not doing that. And Jesus is God, so they were going to God. But they were demanding when the kingdom of God should come. So they're looking for a time. They're looking for a time. And their idea of the kingdom of God, what was or would have been the fulfillment of promises to David that of his seed would come a son who would sit upon his throne forevermore and bring in this glorious kingdom. It's one of the reasons when the Lord Jesus did one of his mighty miracles that they sought to make him a king. And he, knowing that, hid himself or went away and would not allow it. They were seeking fulfillment of the verses referring to this son of David who would sit upon the throne and be full of just power and glory and far greater than Solomon or any king before him. And they were looking for this in an earthly way, just like many of the people in the church today look for a 1,000-year reign of Christ on earth. They misread the Bible and they apply it to the things of this world. That's what natural-minded men tend to do, is to apply spiritual things, spiritual truths to the natural world because their mind is in tune with the world. They really cannot perceive the deeper spiritual meaning of things in the Bible. Well, the Pharisees were like that. And they're demanding of Christ when the kingdom of God should come. He answered them and said, "The kingdom of God cometh not with observation." And that's an important thing for us to realize, because as we'll see when we look further into the coming of the kingdom of God, it has everything to do with the time of the end, with the time of the final judgment. And so really the Pharisees are asking a question that they're not aware of its implications, but they're asking a similar question as the disciples asked back in Matthew 24 when they asked Jesus. Well, let me turn there. In Matthew 24, in verse 1, "And Jesus went out and departed from the temple, and his disciples came to him for to show him the buildings of the temple. And Jesus said unto them, See not all these things? Verily I say unto you, there shall not be left here one stone upon another that shall not be thrown down. And as he sat upon the Mount of Olives, the disciples came up to him privately, saying, Tell us, when shall these things be, and what shall be the sign of thy coming and of the end of the world?" They're actually referring to the coming of the kingdom of God, because the sign of Christ's coming is one and the same with the coming of the kingdom of God. And it's also significant that Luke 17 does speak of many of the same things of Matthew 24. And it's interesting how God broke up some of the things that we find in Matthew 24 in Luke. We find this section that goes on for several more verses that speaks of the destruction of the flood in the days of Noah and refers back to the destruction of Sodom and Gomorrah and likens it to the coming of the Son of Man. And these are things found in Matthew 24. And then further in Luke, in chapter 21, God returns, and that's more the parallel chapter, although this passage in Luke also parallels Matthew 24. But here it's the Pharisees who want to know the timing, as when is a time word, concerning the kingdom of God. When will it come? And Jesus says it comes not with observation. The Greek word translated as observation is 3907, and it's only found here in Luke 17. But it's derived from 3906, and 3906 is mostly translated as watch. It's only found a few times, but in the majority of times it's translated as watch or watched. In Luke chapter 6, Luke 6 and verses 6 and 7, it says, "And it came to pass also on another Sabbath that he entered into the synagogue and taught, and there was a man whose right hand was withered, and the scribes and Pharisees watched him, whether he would heal on the Sabbath day, that they might find an accusation against him." So Jesus enters into the synagogue. There was a man who had a withered hand, and the scribes and Pharisees watched him, that is Jesus, watching very closely. What were they watching for? To see what he would do regarding this man with a withered hand, because it was the Sabbath day, and they thought, you cannot do healings on the Sabbath day. That would be like working in a violation of the Sabbath, and they were incorrect. Actually, the Sabbath had everything to do with healing of the soul, which the healing of a man's physical impairments pictured the healing of the soul, and that's why Christ was doing these miracles on the Sabbath. And And so they're watching his every move. It's the same in Luke 14. The same word and similar situation. Luke 14, verse 1, and it came to pass, as he went into the house of one of the chief Pharisees to eat bread on the Sabbath day, that they watched him. And behold, there was a certain man before him which had the dropsy. And Jesus answering spake unto the lawyers and Pharisees, saying, Is it lawful to heal on the Sabbath day? And they held their peace. And he took him and healed him and let him go. So again, they're watching him. They have their law regarding the Sabbath, or they're trying, they think, to hold up the law of God, but they're carrying it too far. They're going too far. Remember, Jesus is the Lord of the Sabbath, and he's doing nothing wrong. He even said to them at one time, if one of their animals falls into a pit on the Sabbath, will you not get it out? And he establishes a principle of doing well or doing right on the Sabbath, that it is in keeping with that day and not a violation of the Sabbath to do that which is helpful and right and necessary to do. You can't wait if your animal falls into a pit for the next day, because it may be dead by then. And if someone is hurt, someone has an injury, you can't wait till the next day to help their injury, because they might die or suffer more harm. And you see, this also helps us in our understanding when we think of the Sabbath and we think of positions or jobs that certain people have that have to do with that kind of mercy. Yes, it's physical, but it's deepening the spiritual principle of healing of the soul. However, we're not to overlook that Christ is addressing the physical aspects of these things. He was healing a man physically. An animal is a physical thing that falls into a pit, and Jesus is saying, well, you would do right. Actually, you would take it out of the pit. And how much more important and valuable is man, that we would help him in his physical need. And as far as our understanding today, and we're looking at the Sunday Sabbath, and on the Sunday Sabbath, we want to be involved in spiritual activities. Yet, if someone is a nurse or a doctor or police, jobs that specifically deal with helping their fellow man, those are jobs that are permissible. It's work that's permissible on the Sabbath day. Well, anyway, they were watching him again to see if they could find fault, probably, if he's going to go contrary to the Sabbath, and then they'll have a lot of ammunition against him. Let's also look at one other place this word is found, or this is one we're going to look at. There are a few more, but we're going to limit it and just turn to Acts 9 in verses 23 and 24. And after that many days were fulfilled, the Jews took counsel to kill him. And this is referring to Saul of Tarsus, who becomes the Apostle Paul after his conversion, after Christ converted him, opened his eyes, and he began to proclaim him boldly in the synagogues. Well, you know, the Jews became indignant, and they were extremely upset, and already they sought to kill him. But then it says in verse 24, but their laying await was known of Saul, and they watched the gates day and night to kill him. And there's our word again. They watched the gates day and night. So we can see from these three verses or three passages we looked at that this word watch has to do with a fairly intense looking. It is seeing what's going to happen. They were watching the Lord Jesus Christ, as the saying goes, like a hawk. They were watching to see if he would heal on the Sabbath. And he did. And they saw it with their eyes. They had physical observation of him healing with the Sabbath. And the Jews in Acts 9, they were watching the gate because they wanted to kill Saul, this traitor who came in a good way, they thought, zealously seeking to uphold the law of Moses and the traditions of the fathers. And he came to hail men and women, and all of a sudden he changes and he turns to the other side and he starts actually teaching exactly what they're teaching. And such a man does not deserve to live. And with wrath and furious anger, they wanted to kill him. So they were looking at the gate day and night. They probably kept watch, a literal watch. Every few hours, somebody else would come and keep their eye on the gate. We have to see this man coming or going. And once we do, we're going to pounce and kill him. So we can really see through these scriptures the intensity of this idea of watching. And by the way, this is a different word than when Jesus commanded, watch therefore, in relationship to his coming. That word watch, which is Strong's 1127, is translated one time as wake. So that's a completely different word than this word that is translated as watched and is related to the word observation. This is just what you're seeing in the physical world, really. In these examples, everything is outward. Everything is right there for the one who has physical eyes to see. And that is the point that Christ is making back in Luke 17 when the Pharisees demand when the kingdom of God should come. And Jesus answers, the kingdom of God cometh not with observation. It does not come with observation. That is, with physical sight, with seeing with your eyes. And, you know, this is the problem. This is the problem that all kinds of people have had at the time of the end of the world. This is the problem that multitudes, scores, hundreds of millions of professed Christians have had when the information came forth from God as he opened up the scriptures to the understanding of his people regarding the judgment of God on the churches and congregations. They looked around, pastors, elders, and members of churches, after hearing that, and shook their head and laughed with one another and mocked the whole idea, because when they looked around and they saw their fine, faithful pastor, when they saw their trusted elders and the nice building that they meet in, and just how everything was so quiet and serene when they sang their hymns and made their prayers, and Sunday service was just so good the last week, And they looked around and they just dismissed it as ridiculous. Ridiculous. What's this man talking about? When they heard Mr. Camping of Family Radio and that he published a book, The End of the Church Age and After. How foolish can you be? And they saw nothing that was anywhere near what was being said, that Satan had been loose, that Satan had entered into the churches. They didn't see any, demon with horns and a pitchfork. And believe me, a lot of professed Christians have that kind of idea, more along those lines than what the Bible says, which is that Satan comes as an angel of light, a messenger of Christ. He comes looking like Christ. So how can they perceive when they look around, when they take that outward glance and they see everything seems to be in place, everything is as it should be, that God is here? Of course, we have the Bible, where we're following what has been done in the church for centuries, and they don't understand Satan. They don't understand Satan, that he's a spirit being, and he's an imposter, a liar, the father of it. And he comes just in a very nice way. He comes in a very nice way. He doesn't come looking like the devil. He comes looking like Christ. He comes with the gospel that will be heartwarming. God loves everyone. God loves everyone. And he has a wonderful plan for everyone. And won't you please, won't you accept him? Won't you finally get up out of your seat and come down the aisle? And won't you be baptized and live forever? And so forth. And all, many variations of that theme. Doesn't matter to Satan. He'll spin it a thousand different ways, as long as it's not that one true way that is the truth of the Word of God, the Bible. That's how he comes. And yet the churches are ignorant of his devices. God isn't, and the elect children of God are not, because God opens up their eyes to understand the reality of Satan's assault against the things of God, the kingdom of God. But the churches are in darkness. That's what ignorance is. They do not understand these things, and so they were ripe for picking. They were ripe for the assault of Satan, and he came and he entered into the congregations as the man of sin, taking his seat in the temple, showing himself that he is God, simultaneous with the departure of the daily, which is the Holy Spirit. The Spirit of Christ went out of the midst. It was a spiritual transaction. The good Spirit of God left all churches in the world. The evil spirit of Satan entered in. And this really was the judgment of God. It was the beginning stage of the coming of the kingdom of God, as Christ came as judge of the churches and congregations, and he used Satan as an instrument of judgment. And the world's churches, perhaps as many as 2 billion professed Christians, fell under the wrath of God as judgment began at the house of God, and they didn't see it. That's really what it comes down to. They didn't see it. They knew not the judgment of God. Isn't that what it says in Jeremiah? And the forefathers of the professed Christians were the Jews of old, they stood in a similar relationship with God. They were the people of God of that day and age. And we read in Jeremiah 8, in verse 5, "Why then is this people of Jerusalem slidden back by a perpetual backsliding? They hold fast deceit. They refuse to return. I hearken and heard, but they spake not aright. No man repented him of his wickedness, saying, What have I done? Everyone turned to his course, as the horse rusheth into the battle. Yea, the stork in the heaven knoweth her appointed times, and the turtle and the crane and the swallow observe the time of their coming. But my people know not the judgment of Jehovah." They knew not. That is, they were unaware. They were unaware. And God's judgment upon them, when we read about in the Bible, that tended to be much more physical, as the Lord raised up the Babylonians and brought King Nebuchadnezzar and his nation against them and destroyed them. And yet, all the while, they were unaware. But their lack of perception regarding that judgment was picturing the lack of perception regarding the judgment on the churches at the time of the end. My people know not the judgment of Jehovah. Evil men understand not judgment, we're told in Proverbs 28:5. They cannot understand it. Daniel 12, verse 10, also dealing with the time of the end, says, "The wise will understand, but none of the wicked will understand." This is the nature of the sinner, because he's dead in his soul. He's dead in his spirit. He's dead to spiritual things. And God's judgment on the church was a spiritual judgment. A spiritual judgment, because God is a spirit. The Spirit of God, Christ in the midst of the congregations, there was a spiritual presence. Nobody could see Christ while he was in the midst of the congregations throughout the 1955 years of the church age. You could not see him. Whenever you hear of someone saying, "Oh, I had a vision. I saw God," or "God came to me and I saw him." They're lying. They're lying and they're deceived. They did not see God. God does not reveal himself that way. Since the Bible's been completed, God has not broken the barrier of the supernatural. He does not introduce himself. He does not make himself known through outward, physical, visible things. God is a spirit, and they that worship him must worship him in spirit and in truth. The way you see God, the way you see spiritual things, is through the eyes of understanding. When we understand a truth, when we understand a right doctrine, we're seeing these things in the spiritual realm. God is granting us spiritual sight, which has to do with understanding. And when we don't see them, then we're ignorant, we're lacking understanding. And even God's elect could not understand certain things at certain times. And God has to reveal them to us. But the unsaved do not see the truth. They do not truly understand anything in the spiritual realm. Although they may align themselves with certain truths for a time. And the real test of understanding is when pressure is applied, when the fire of testing is put to them, especially in relationship to these truths, and they will always draw back. They'll always go away from it. They'll always go backward to Egypt because they have no love of the truth. They have no real comprehension and deep understanding of the truth. It's a very superficial thing, like the plant that grows quickly on the housetop, because there's no deepness of earth. There's just a little dirt got in a crack and started to spring up when it got a little rain and sun, but it cannot be tried because it just comes right up. And that's the nature of those that identify with the true gospel of the Bible. And God's always known their heart, and so he's testing. He's trying them in the day of judgment, and they're falling away. Well, we see that Christ was pointing out a very important truth. And this statement, "the kingdom of God cometh not with observation," fully identifies with what we have come to learn of the overall judgment plan of God at the time of the end, which is that everything is spiritual. The judgment on the churches was spiritual. The judgment that followed immediately after the tribulation, or immediately after the judgment on the churches, was a spiritual judgment on the world. It's the same cup of wrath, as Jeremiah 25 points out, as God commanded Jeremiah, "Take the cup and first give it to the city called by my name." Then, it's not put this way, but this is the essence of it. "Then take that same cup and give it to the nations of the world." It's the same cup of wrath. And we already knew the judgment of God on the churches was completely spiritual. It was not a physical destruction, not a physical famine. Everything was spiritual in relationship to the Word of God. And we knew Satan was there because the Bible told us. We knew Christ and his spirit had departed out of the midst because the Bible told us. We knew there was no salvation within the churches because the Bible told us. And so on. Everything was spiritual. We knew we had to get out because the Bible told us. We knew all those that remained behind were like tares bundled for the burning because the Bible told us. We read it in the Bible. The Word judged the churches. The Word is spiritual. The law is spiritual, we read in Romans 7. And so it's a spiritual judgment upon the churches. Nothing that could be proven outwardly, physically, visibly, with observation. Although you do see the church do crazy things that is fully in keeping with the understanding that came forth from the Bible, teaching us of the spiritual judgment. And it's the same cup. The cup first given to the churches is then transferred to the whole world, including the churches. They continue to drink of that cup because they're unsaved individuals, unsaved people that are still under the wrath of God as we transition from judgment on the church to judgment on the world. And the transition date was May 21, 2011, which began the final judgment of mankind and a spiritual judgment. Remember what it said in 1 Thessalonians 5, verse 2. "For yourselves know perfectly that the day of the Lord so cometh as a thief in the night. For when they shall say peace and safety, then sudden destruction cometh upon them as travail upon a woman with child, and they shall not escape. But ye, brethren, are not in darkness, that that day should overtake you as a thief. Ye are all the children of light and the children of the day. We are not of the night nor of darkness." And here God is speaking to his people, saying when this judgment comes, it'll come upon the wicked, that is, those who are in their sins, no change, they have no Savior. they will be taken like a thief in the night. But it will not come upon those that God saved, the elect, like a thief. He will not come upon us as a thief. He'll come upon them. Now, this fits in perfectly with Daniel 12. The wise will understand, but none of the wicked will understand. And it fits in with many other verses where God indicates his people will be aware. And we can realize the reason that the wise understand and the wicked, none of them understand. It's very simple. Because when God saves someone and they become wise, they become one of his, or they have always been, since he chose them before the foundation of the world, one of his elect people, yet they receive spiritual life in their soul. They're given life in that part of them that was dead in trespasses and sins, and the rest of the people of the world, the rest of the unsaved, do not receive spiritual life in their soul. They're dead in their spirit. The elect are alive in their spirit. Now, when a spiritual judgment comes to pass, well, of course, those that are alive in spirit, and when you're alive, that means you have eyes, you can see, you have ears, you can hear, and now here comes the word of God in its proper time and season, as God sealed up the word till the time of the end, till the time of the final judgment program, and it's May 21, 1988, and he begins judgment on the churches, and in time, it's still, you know, different for various people, he begins the process of opening up the eyes or understanding of his elect who have spiritual life to see the spiritual judgment that he's brought to pass on the church. The rest of Christendom, who are only Christian in name, they cannot see it. They cannot see it. Evil men understand not judgment. My people know not the judgment of Jehovah. They cannot perceive it. Then that judgment runs its course and transitions. And now it's judgment day on the whole world. And once again, the process renews, starts over, and the people of God begin to hear what the Bible says. And they have life in their soul. They have spiritual understanding, the ability at least to spiritually understand. Maybe not at first, maybe, you know, again, God has his timetable for each person concerning when they'll understand whatever truth, and he begins to reveal the things of the Word of God, and they see it fits into place, scripture with scripture, things harmonize. It explains a great deal, and they begin to see it. They begin to see it with eyes of faith, with eyes of understanding. But none of the wicked do. None of the wicked do. And this is fully in keeping with spiritual judgments. And we've looked at this before, but in 1 Thessalonians 5, in verse 3, speaking of the day of the Lord coming as a thief in the night, for when they shall say peace and safety, then sudden destruction cometh upon them. And you know, it's true, the church was saying no man knows the day or hour prior to May 21, 2011. That's true. And people in the world picked it up. But they were still unnerved. They were still troubled. This was too persistent, this worldwide proclamation of Judgment Day coming on May 21, 2011. It was too prevalent. It was everywhere. Everywhere, really. You could be walking down the street and hear someone wearing a hat and a shirt handing you a tract. Ah, you take it. Then you cross the street and and there's a bus, and it's on the bus. And then you say, oh, these crazy people. And then you go home, and in traffic, you see a caravan, a whole caravan going down the highway. And then you go home after a long day's work, and you turn on the TV, and it's on the news. Nothing has ever had that intensity, has ever been anywhere near that kind of proclamation regarding Judgment Day. Can you imagine? Judgment Day, all over, everywhere in the world. So they could have been, thinking, no man knows. They were quick to draw that out of their holster as fast as they could to ward it off. But they were troubled like never before. There was a lot of anxiety. That's the reason why there was such celebration when May 21, 2011 came and they looked around. They were following the reports of when the first nation and city and town reached that date, and they were listening. Would there be an earthquake, a physical great earthquake that would begin to start there? Nothing happened, and some began to celebrate already. But then it slowly, as time moved across the face of the earth, and that day dawned for nation after nation, there was tremendous celebration. There were May 21 parties. People were going to parties. It's similar, really, to why people hold New Year's parties. Here's another year. We're still here. It's really a sort of a defiant attitude. God hasn't taken us off the face of the earth yet. It's another new year. And just like all the years before it, let's celebrate that we are still here. And it's a kind of shaking the fist at God. And that's what the parties on May 21, 2011 were. It was a celebration of peace and safety. That's when everyone in the church, out of the church, felt as secure as they probably ever have, because they faced the most intense and prolonged proclamation of judgment, the most serious, certainly, proclamation, as so many people got behind it. It was a consistent message. It didn't waver. They kept trying to find doubt. Now, when it doesn't happen, we won't even think about that. We have to trust the Bible. It's May 21, 2011, Judgment Day, with an exclamation point. And they had never seen anything like it. And oh, what relief. What relief when that day came and they observed nothing with their physical eyes. That is, there was no change. It was a normal day. The kingdom of God did not come. And I know it did not come, says the churchman, says the man of the world, and says the family radio listener, the disgruntled family radio listener, who maybe gave of his money and his time, his resources, and now he looked like a fool in the eyes of his family and friends and people, the world, everyone. Oh, what tremendous heat, what tremendous fire it was to hold on to these things. And no wonder so many dropped them like the hot potato, that as that expression goes, and tried to distance themselves, some right away, some not far after, or far too long after, and they got away with it. or got away from it. They didn't want anything more to do with it. Don't talk to me about end of the world anymore. Don't talk to me about timelines or great tribulations. I don't want to hear anything having to do with it. You see, they did not observe the coming of the kingdom of God. They did not see Christ coming as judge with their physical eyes. And therefore, they concluded, and this is a tragic conclusion, and it's about as wrong of a conclusion as anyone could make when it comes to the things of God and the things of the Bible. They concluded, because I see nothing, because I have not observed, I watched intently. I watched as like the whole world was watching to see what would happen on that day. Like the Pharisees were watching Christ to see if he'd heal on the Sabbath. Or like those Jews were watching the gate day and night. They were watching with intense observation. And nothing happened. Nothing happened. That is the conclusion they have reached. And based on their outward observation that they kept watch, and based upon that, they have drawn a fatal conclusion. God did not come. God did not come. And based upon that, many have left the true doctrines of the Bible. They've turned around. They've gone back to the world. I don't want anything more to do with it. It was a lie. It was false. I'm sorry. And don't talk to me about it ever again. And others went back to church. Because if that's wrong, then the judgment on the church is wrong. There is no great tribulation. There is no time of the end. And there is no calendar of history. There is no this. There is no that. And they've gone back to the comfortable pews and the comfortable doctrines of the reformers. Of course, these are the same pews and the ones sitting in them. And those comfortable doctrines, which have been written into confessions and creeds, are the high places that have brought down the wrath of God to begin with. But they've dismissed all that because they saw nothing. They observe nothing. And they trust wholeheartedly, 100%, in their ability to perceive things through outward observation. Now, of course, it's true that the people of God were incorrect, and we were telling people that there will be a worldwide earthquake. There will be a physical manifestation. An observable event will take place. And I was wrong. We were wrong. It was incorrect. It was incorrect because it was all physical and we lacked understanding. We thought that would be the last day and all the elect would be raptured. We had some incorrect understandings, which God utilized. He utilized them, as he doesn't waste anything, does he? All things work together for good. And God utilized them to set up the perfect trap, the perfect snare. You know, the word sudden in 1 Thessalonians 5 is found in Luke 21. But it's not translated as sudden there. It's translated in a different way, in an actually more accurate way. In Luke 21, it says, in Luke 21 is the parallel chapter to Matthew 24, and therefore it has to do with the sign of Christ's coming and the end of the world. And it says in verse 34, "And take heed to yourselves, lest at any time your hearts be overcharged with surfeiting and drunkenness and cares of this life, and so that day come upon you unawares. For as a snare shall it come on all of them that dwell on the face of the whole earth. Watch ye therefore, and pray always, that ye may be accounted worthy to escape all these things that shall come to pass, and to stand before the Son of Man." Now that's a different word, watch, than the word we were looking at earlier. But the Greek word translated as sudden destruction, well, it's translated as sudden in association with the word destruction, is found in verse 34, speaking of the day of the Lord, the final judgment of this world. And God says at the end of verse 34, "And so that day come upon you unawares." Unawares. And this Greek word, it's a compound word that is found in these places, these two places. It has a negative prefix, and it comes from a word, pheno, which is translated as appear, seem, be seen, shine, and think. And so you would put a negative prefix to that, and you would come up with no appear, or not appearing, not seeming. Not seen, not thinking, or

and is really the essence of this word, the point that God's trying to make, that the day of the Lord, the day of the wrath of God, come upon you if you're wicked in a unseen manner. You will not perceive it. You'll not think it actually is the day of the wrath of God, because the sun's still shining, the day passes and turns into night, and the cycle begins again, day after day after day. It's too long to be Judgment Day. Everybody knows Judgment Day is a day, a single day. Wrong. It's too peaceful, although the world can be chaotic. Relative peace outwardly, and wrong. No, you're looking in the wrong place. You're looking at the world. You're looking, and the world is the physical realm. You're looking in the wrong arena, the wrong realm of existence for your proof. Don't look there. This is the Bible. It's a spiritual book. God is spirit. They that worship him must worship him in spirit and in truth. God brings spiritual judgments from the Garden of Eden to Christ in the Garden of Gethsemane to the judgment on the churches, now to the judgment on the world. It is Judgment Day, and the wise understand. The wise, those that are awake, who have been awakened by being saved, awake thou that sleepest, and rise from the dead, and Christ shall give thee light. Those that have eyes in their heads, that day will not come upon them as a thief. But you see, it has come as a thief upon every unsaved individual in the world, because the perfect thief, the Lord Jesus Christ, has come in the spiritual realm, that part of man that he has no life in, that he just cannot recognize or perceive. And Christ has come and shut the door of heaven and ended his salvation program and departed from the earth in that sense, that he's no longer saving. And so God has done this. God has done this, and the world continues on thinking all is normal. All's just like before, a little crazier, but whatever, we're evolving. No. It's the end. It's the end of the world. This is the final judgment of God. And the kingdom of God, the kingdom of heaven, has come. And Lord willing, we'll look more at that whole idea that the Bible tells us. And I just want to look at one verse. This would be a good verse to keep in mind as we continue this study of the kingdom of God coming. In 2 Timothy 4, verse 1, I charge thee therefore before God and the Lord Jesus Christ, who shall judge the quick and the dead at his appearing and his kingdom. Now, you see, this verse is helpful to us because it speaks of Christ who will judge the quick and the dead, the living and the elect living and the unsaved physically living, as well as those physically dead unsaved people. That's who the quick and the dead are. And this judgment takes place at his appearing and at his kingdom. Which means, if we understand it to be Judgment Day, and this is the reason why we're going in this direction, because we do. The Bible locked in the date for judgment, and all kinds of evidence has come forth to support that conclusion. We're being given confirmation after confirmation, really, from the Bible. Well, okay, now we understand that's true. That's biblical. Then we see.

0: See here that God is also telling us if it's judgment day, then Christ has appeared. It's at his appearing. You can't have judgment day without the appearing of Christ. And it's at his kingdom, which means the kingdom of God has come or came beginning or alongside of judgment day itself. All these things have happened. All these things have taken place and are continuing to take place. And you see, this verse helps guide us into this area. So we are being led of the Bible into looking at these things.
1: 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May you have a blessed Sunday Sabbath, and may the Lord's perfect will be done.

Well, greetings, Bible lovers. This is Guy Berry, and welcome to today's edition of eBible Fellowship's Bible Quiz. In John 5, in verse 39, we read the words of Christ, "Search the Scriptures, for in them ye think ye have eternal life, and they are they which testify of me." Okay, gang, we're here again. It's today's eBible Fellowship Bible Quiz. And here's question number one. Fill in the missing word from this verse in the Gospel of John. "These things I have spoken unto you, that in me ye might have blank. In the world ye shall have tribulation, but be of good cheer. I have overcome the world." What is that word? "These things I have spoken unto you, that in me ye might have blank. In the world ye shall have tribulation, but be of good cheer. I have overcome the world." Number two, what time was it when Samson arose to remove the gates of Gaza? What time was it when Samson arose to remove the gates of Gaza, if you prefer? Number three, fill in the blank. "For Jehovah knoweth the way of the righteous, but the way of the ungodly shall blank." Do you know that word? "For Jehovah knoweth the way of the righteous, but the way of the ungodly shall," and what is that word? Number four, what kind of wood was the Ark of the Covenant made of? What kind of wood was the Ark of the Covenant made of? And number five, fill in the blanks. "I will praise thee, for I am fearfully and wonderfully made. Marvelous are thy works, and that my soul knoweth." Two words. Can you fill in those two words? "I will praise thee, for I am fearfully and wonderfully made. Marvelous are thy works, and that my soul knoweth." Two words. And we'll be back in a minute with those answers.

All right, today's answer is number one. Fill in the missing word from this verse in the Gospel of John. These things I have spoken unto you, that in me ye might have peace. In the world ye shall have tribulation, but be of good cheer, I have overcome the world. Peace. That's John 16:33. Number two, what time was it when Samson arose to remove the gates of Gaza? It was midnight. You read that in Judges 16:1-3. Samson arose at midnight to remove those gates of Gaza. Judges 16:1-3. Number three, fill in the blank. For Jehovah knoweth the way of the righteous, but the way of the ungodly shall perish. That's Psalm 1:6. The way of the ungodly shall perish. Psalm 1:6. Number four, what kind of wood was the Ark of the Covenant made of? It was made of shittim wood. You read that in Exodus 25:10. Shittim wood is the wood of an acacia tree, and that tree has thorns. And you can associate that word in the Bible when you study words. You can associate that word with scourging. And number five, fill in the blanks. I will praise thee, for I am fearfully and wonderfully made. Marvelous are thy works, and that my soul knoweth right well. That's Psalm 139:14. Marvelous are thy works, and that my soul knoweth right well. That's Psalm 139:14. That's our eBible Fellowship Bible quiz for today, and may God bless your study in His Word.

Welcome to another Elect Believer's Minute, written by Richard Pierce. We read in the true and perfect and pure words of the Holy Bible in Philippians 4, verse 6, "Be careful for nothing." And again we read in Luke 10, verse 41, "And Jesus answered and said unto her, Martha, Martha, thou art careful and troubled about many things." The word careful is Strong's number 3309, and it's the same word which many times is translated as thought. God connects being careful or taking thought with being troubled. We can therefore say that we ought not to take thought about troubling things. May God grant us by His amazing grace that as we endure these days of Judgment Day, that we might not think upon troubling things, but rather that our thoughts would be upon the true and perfect and pure words of the Holy Bible. Wonderful words, where we read in Isaiah 41, verse 13, "For I, Jehovah thy God, will hold thy right hand, saying unto thee, Fear not, I will help thee."

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1: Hello, and welcome to eBible Fellowship's Sunday Bible Study. Today is study number 2 as we look into the coming of the kingdom, the coming of the kingdom of God. And we're going to be reading in Luke chapter 17, beginning in verse 20. And when he was demanded of the Pharisees when the kingdom of God should come, he answered them and said, "The kingdom of God cometh not with observation, neither shall they say, Lo here, or lo there, for behold, the kingdom of God is within you." And he said unto the disciples, "The days will come when ye shall desire to see one of the days of the Son of Man, and ye shall not see it. And they shall say to you, See here, or see there. Go not after them, nor follow them. For as the lightning that lighteneth out of the one part under heaven shineth unto the other part under heaven, so shall also the Son of Man be in his day." I'll stop reading there. In our last study, we were looking at the statement that the kingdom of God cometh not with observation. And we saw that the word translated as observation is also translated as watched, and it has to do with a very intense watching for something to happen. And God is saying, he's making a statement, that the kingdom of God comes not with observation, with that kind of outward intense watching. And really, we can watch for the kingdom in another way, in the spiritual realm. And of course, that would be in the Bible, because the Bible is a spiritual book. Well, in verse 21 of Luke 17, it says, "Neither shall they say, Lo here, or Lo there, for behold, the kingdom of God is within you." And the Greek word translated as lo is 2400 in the Strong's Concordance. And it's also found in Matthew 24, in Matthew chapter 24. And I'll read from verse 21. "For then shall be great tribulation, such as was not since the beginning of the world to this time, no, nor ever shall be. And except those days should be shortened, there should no flesh be saved. But for the elect's sake, those days shall be shortened. Then if any man shall say unto you, Lo, here is Christ, or there, believe it not. For there shall arise false Christs and false prophets, and shall show great signs and wonders, insomuch that if it were possible, they shall deceive the very elect." Now I'll stop reading there, and then we'll continue on. In this context, where it said, "Lo, here is Christ, or there, believe it not," this has to do with the judgment on the churches, because it's speaking of the Great Tribulation. It's saying if those days of the character of the type of the Great Tribulation when it began, wherein virtually no one was being saved, if that character were to continue throughout the entire Great Tribulation, then no flesh would be saved. But for the elect's sake, those days shall be shortened. And they were after 2300 evening mornings. Then God sent forth the latter rain outside of the churches and congregations. And so we have to understand that to understand verse 23 when it says, "Then, if any man shall say unto you, Lo, here is Christ, or there, believe it not. That is within the church. And that's exactly what they were saying. Here is Jesus in this faithful congregation, or there. And you can't say that Christ, the Spirit of God, has departed all churches. He's here or he's over there. And who are you to say if Jesus is in that church or not? You can't know that. Maybe it's true. A great many churches have become unfaithful, but you can't know for certain that it's 100% of all churches, and that was, you know, the idea that some put forth. And of course that's wrong, because we can know it from the Bible, and the Bible did teach us that the faithful city instantaneously became a harlot when righteousness, which had dwelt within it, and righteousness is Christ, had left it. And then it was no longer righteous or faithful or considered a faithful city, because the Spirit of Christ had departed out of the midst. And so does this mean, when we see this phrase, this kind of language, if any man shall say unto you, lo, here is Christ, or there, believe it not. Is God telling us to just automatically reject what they're saying and say, no, we don't believe you. We don't believe you, because we know it's the time of the Great Tribulation. And do we just dismiss it? No, that's not what this phrase, lo, here is Christ, or there, or the phrase actually is believe it not. It's not what it means. We are actually being directed to 1 John 4 and verse 1, where it says, beloved, believe not. There's the same two words. Believe not every spirit, but try the spirits whether they are of God, because many false prophets are gone out into the world. And that's exactly the context here. Back in Matthew 24, after saying, lo, here is Christ, or there, believe it not, for there shall arise false Christs and false prophets, and shall show great signs and wonders, insomuch that if it were possible, they shall deceive the very elect. So there's no question that 1 John 4, 1 is in view or tied to Matthew 24 and verse 23 and 24, where it tells us to believe it not. Believe it not, or believe not, the word it is italicized, so it's literally believe not, is directing us to a principle that is, beloved, this is addressed to God's elect, who are referred to as the beloved. Believe not every spirit, but try the spirits whether they are of God. And that's the idea. Whenever we find this kind of statement, believe not, it doesn't mean, well, I simply don't believe you, I'm not going to listen to you. No, it means go to the Bible and check it out. Try the spirits. And the word spirit or spirits can be a synonym for the gospel and for the word of God. So we try the gospel message that someone is proclaiming against the word of God. And when they're saying, lo, here is Christ, or there, you can't say that he's departed from all the churches. Look how faithful that pastor is. He believes in election. I remember people saying this. He believes in many reform things. And there was a couple of pastors. Really, if you listen to them, they sounded very faithful. And how could we say that God was not in that church? That Satan had entered in? How could Satan allow a pastor to teach so faithfully, so biblically concerning election and the wrath of God, and they were teaching truth. They were teaching truth. And of course, when we go to the Bible, as these verses direct us to do, believe not, try the spirits. And so we go to the Bible and we search and we say, well, once God has turned over the congregations, once he gave them into the hands of Satan for their destruction, well, it doesn't matter at that point if a pastor were to teach faithfully, that is, accurately, something the Bible said. He could teach as faithful as anyone, more faithful than anyone, and just teach the truth at that point, because as long as he's teaching within the boundary of the corporate church, then nobody can become saved. The Spirit of God is not there. And in order for someone to become saved, it requires the Holy Spirit to open up a person's ears to hear. And without the Holy Spirit doing that, then no one will be saved, no matter what they preach. So Satan was not bothered by faithful preaching within the church, because ultimately the pastor was under the power of the one who took his seat in the temple, showing himself that he was God. It was Satan ruling in the churches and congregations. And while Satan was ruling, no one could become saved. That was guaranteed, and so he could care less whether, to what degree a pastor was under his control, whether that is concerning the gospel message, whether it was one of those far-out charismatic type pastors who taught speaking in tongues and falling over backwards or whatever. Certainly they were under his control. Or whether it was the dignified reform pastor teaching seriously and teaching a gospel message that was biblical and faithful on point after point after point. And then after that message was done, the members, the people sitting in the pews, were just as much in darkness as those that were under the hearing of the charismatic type pastor's teaching. It didn't matter. That's what the Bible revealed to those who checked it out and to those whose understanding God opened to these things. Well, also in Matthew 24, it goes on to say in verse 25, behold, and behold is that same Greek word, Strong's 2400, it's translated as lo. Behold, I have told you before. Wherefore, if they shall say unto you, behold, and again, that same word. So it could be translated lo. Behold, or lo, he is in the desert. Go not forth. Behold, the same word, he is in the secret chambers. Believe it not. For as the lightning cometh out of the east, and shineth even unto the west, so shall also the coming of the Son of Man be. For wheresoever the carcass is, there will the eagles be gathered together. So really, this is a second instance in this passage where God is laying out that formula, just as he did in verse 23. Lo, here is Christ, or there, believe it not. Well, in verse 26, wherefore, if they shall say unto you, lo, translated as behold in the Greek word 2400, is translated behold. He is in the desert, go not forth, or behold, lo, He is in the secret chambers? Believe it not. That is, don't just automatically dismiss it. And that's what some people do. You can't be a Berean as God commands us to be and search the scriptures when you're automatically dismissing things because you don't like how it sounds. I mean, just think of how many true faithful doctrines are unliked. They're anything but loved. They're despised by those who have no love of the truth. And yet the doctrine of election is that way with many free will people. They despise it. They can't stand the idea. It turns people into robots, they say. Or the doctrine of certainly the end of the church age was hated by those within the congregations. It was just terrible, awful to their ears. They couldn't stand the idea, everything about it, that God had left them, the church, and Satan had entered in. It was blasphemy. It was heretical. And so what need do we have to check it out? We believe it not. We just simply automatically dismiss it, and they're wrong. That's not the biblical way of believing not. To biblically believe not, as we're commanded, would be to follow, first of all, those words. You check it out. What does that mean, believe not? And again, right to 1 John 4, verse 1. Oh, try the spirits, which ties in with being a Berean. They heard something strange to their ears they never heard before concerning Christ, and they searched the scriptures to see if it were so. That is a positive type of search of the Bible, and that would mean that the one searching would not be searching with a negative mindset. Let me go to the Bible and find out how this is not so. Let me find out where they're wrong, how this thing they're saying is just completely, you know, unfaithful and unbiblical, although even that's better than not searching at all. But it indicates the person going to the Bible has a closed mind, and they're looking for a very specific type of teaching, one that agrees with their position, their understanding. And you see, that's not good, because then you might overlook, and perhaps in an intentional way, anything that supports the proposition, anything that, this doctrine you're hearing is declaring, and then you find information that agrees with it, you're not going to jot that down. And that's what you should do. You should have like a blank piece of paper and a pen, and you go to the concordance, you look up everything, all the words that have to do with this, and maybe there's some literature on it. You check out what's being said, and you're just to be a Berean, to be someone seeing if it's so. You jot down, now this supports it, this verse here. And of course, there will be verses that support it, especially if it's a biblical teaching. And over here, now this verse seems to contradict it a little bit. And so you make two columns and continue. Now this verse also supports it, and this verse supports it. I have a question about this, and you write it over there. And that's the way we study to see if something is so, and then maybe we see. Now, it has much more support than I thought, but this seems to be something against it, and I have a question in this area. And then you try to harmonize those things, and that would be a good time to ask a question concerning the one bringing this doctrine. What about this verse, and what about that? You see, that's trying the spirits. That's what God, that's what the Lord Jesus would have us to do. Not just, they were wrong, they were wrong 10 years ago, or however long it was, on this doctrine, I'm never listening again. Where do you find that kind of, you know, that kind of attitude in the Bible? God doesn't even address whether someone's been, you know, they've been right or wrong or anything like that. It has to do with the doctrine, with the proclamations being proclaimed. And by the way, as far as E-Bible Fellowship is concerned, it should come into consideration regarding our attitude towards the Word of God is one of lifting up the Scripture. We are not quoting theologians. We're not referring to confessions and creeds. You know, someone would have to admit that at least. We're going to the Bible and comparing other things in the Bible, Scripture with Scripture. We're following the biblical methodology, which is the proper methodology. We're using the right version, the King James Version, which is the most faithful, the right Greek and text, the original Greek of the Textus Receptus. We believe in that. So we're doing these things right. And of course you have to look at how the Bible is approached before even getting into the doctrine. And they should be check marks to anyone listening. Yes,

by the spirits, then we can say, hey, look, you're not teaching faithfully. Or if someone's in the church, look, God has ended the church age, and we can show you from the Bible. But, well, anyway, going off in a different direction, we have to wonder, why does God give this formula of lo, behold, he is in the desert, go not forth, behold, he is in the secret chambers, believe it not a second time in the same passage. And keep in mind that we have learned that there are two tribulations. As the Lord has continued to open up the scriptures to reveal information to his people in this time of the end, in these days of judgment, we have learned there was a judgment which begun on the house of God, and that was the Great Tribulation judgment of 23 years. Following that came Judgment Day. Judgment Day, starting on May 21, 2011, another prolonged judgment. And judgment and tribulation are synonymous. The Great Tribulation, the Great Judgment, you could understand it as. Tribulation on the churches, judgment on the churches. Now judgment on the world, tribulation on the world. This is the recompense of tribulation that 2 Thessalonians chapter 1 speaks of, where God is turning around and judging those that brought judgment or that were instruments of his judgment upon the churches and congregations. Satan and his forces, the kingdom of Satan typified by Babylon. That's why God said in the book of Jeremiah that Judea and surrounding nations would be subject to Babylon for 70 years. And then after that, he would judge the king of Babylon and that nation. You see, that's setting the scene. It's establishing what is going on at the time of the end, as the judgment of Babylon against Judah typified the judgment of God against the churches by using Satan, the king of Babylon, a type of Satan. Following that, then God turns his attention to the king of Babylon historically and that kingdom, or spiritually, it pictures God turning his attention to Satan and this world, which is his kingdom. And that's what he's done. And so the reference to lo, he is in the desert. And you see, what has God done with the world at this time? He's turned it into a desolate wilderness. And well, it's always been a desolate wilderness. Yes, except for the about 17-year period of the latter rain. Because when the latter rain began to fall outside of the churches, that meant there was water all over the earth, except within the churches and congregations. But the rain stopped, and the salvation of the great multitude came to a close. God stopped saving individuals because he had saved everyone he intended to save, the whole company of the elect were reached, brought safely into the kingdom, and then the kingdom came, is one way of putting it. On May 21, 2011, thy kingdom come was the prayer built into the Lord's Prayer. Our Father which art in heaven, hallowed be thy name, thy kingdom come. It was a petition made again and again and again by even unsaved people. I remember in AA, Alcoholics Anonymous, when I would go to some meetings, they would recite the Lord's Prayer. Unsaved people all over the world, and certainly in many apostate churches, were familiar with and used and mouthed the words of this prayer, thy kingdom come. They had no idea what they were asking for, but they were actually asking God to save his people

0: to complete the salvation of his people and to come in his kingdom. And that's what has happened when the Great Tribulation ended on that date of May 21, 2011, and all to be saved were saved. Then Christ came as judge of the world, coming in his kingdom. And, you know, there's several references to this. Let me just go to one. We'll come back and look at this at a later time, but I want to go there now quickly in 2 Thessalonians chapter 2, after it speaks of the man of sin in verse 4, who opposeth and exalteth himself above all that is called God or that is worshipped, so that he as God sitteth in the temple of God, showing himself that he is God. And verse 5, remember ye not that when I was yet with you, I told you these things? And now ye know what withholdeth, that he might be revealed in his time. For the mystery of iniquity doth already work, only he who now letteth, and the word letteth is the same word that was translated as withholdeth back in verse 6, and it's referring to the Holy Spirit. He who now withholds will let. It goes on to say, and the translator is just trying to help us to understand it, or will withhold, because that is the implication, until he be taken out of the way. So it's speaking of the work of the Holy Spirit in constraining sin in the church and in the world. And then it says in verse 8, and then shall that wicked be revealed, whom the Lord shall consume with the spirit of his mouth. And the wicked revealed is Satan, revealed within the churches that he was loosed, and his activity at the time of the end as the beast that rose up out of the sea and so forth. And our understanding that the Antichrist is Satan himself, who was in the world according to 1 John back in the first century, and who will come, and only Satan qualifies, so he has been revealed in a great way in numerous verses. Many did not know who the abomination of desolation was, for example. We now know, and we know who the Antichrist is, as it's Satan in these scriptures. He's the son of perdition. He's the man of sin. How do we know it so clearly? Because God has revealed him, as these things were also sealed up as far as the understanding of them and the harmonization of all of these various names of Satan and his activities, where in our time it's just crystal clear. We can see how it all fits together. So it says, and then shall that wicked be revealed, whom the Lord shall consume with the spirit of his mouth. That is the word of God. The word of God, the teaching, the gospel, as spirit is another name for the gospel. And of course, the word of God is inspired. It has the power of the Spirit of God, and it comes forth from his mouth, as it is God's word. And then in the last part of verse 8, and shall destroy with the brightness of his coming. This is speaking of Christ's coming, and we can know that. We can know that. How can we know that? We can know it's referring to Christ's coming because of the word brightness. He will destroy with the brightness of his coming. The Greek word translated as brightness, I think it's 2015 in Strong's Concordance, is found, I believe, 6 times in the New Testament. And the other 5 times, in the other 5 places it's found, It's translated in every other place as appearing. It's the word that is used in 2 Timothy 4, verse 1. I charge thee therefore before God and the Lord Jesus Christ, who shall judge the quick and the dead at his appearing and his kingdom. At his appearing. It's the word that's translated brightness. And notice that his appearing, when Christ will judge the quick and the dead, the living and the dead, is also simultaneously with his kingdom. At his appearing and his kingdom. So Christ coming, as it says here in 2 Thessalonians 2:8, that he will destroy this wicked Satan with the brightness of his coming, or with the appearing of his coming. And you can see why the translators had a little problem with that. The appearing of his coming. It sounds kind of awkward. And they were trying to think of maybe a better way of understanding it in that particular context. But the coming of the Lord Jesus, it has to do with his second coming and judgment day. That's also in view in 1 Thessalonians chapter 3, 1 Thessalonians 3 and verse 13. To the end, he may establish your hearts unblameable in holiness before God, even our Father, at the coming of our Lord Jesus Christ with all his saints. So, you know, we don't have any problem in understanding that when Christ comes, he's coming to judge the quick and the dead. He's coming with all the saints. So that means 1 Thessalonians 3:13 would tie in with Christ coming with 10,000s of his saints, those kinds of verses. And also, that's how we understand the reference to kingdom. He will judge the quick and the dead at his appearing and his kingdom. Because the 10,000s of saints, or all the saints, are his kingdom. The kingdom of God is within you. That kingdom that comes not with observation. When God would save a person, they would become born again. Born in the Spirit. In the invisible part of man, and that which cannot be seen. And so God accomplished the salvation of all those he intended to save, whose names were recorded in the Lamb's Book of Life. And once he saved them all, then he comes at his appearing and his kingdom. He's coming with all the elect in judgment day, and we've discussed how that is, that Christ has come with all the saints, even though it's not all the saints still living on the earth. The vast majority of saints are alive physically and living on the earth, and as well as alive spiritually, and they're alive and remaining, as 1 Thessalonians 4 tells us, unto the coming of the Lord, or I don't know if it says coming, or to that last day when Christ will come down from heaven and raise the dead and rapture the living saints. And that's just the finish. That's the conclusion of the whole thing. He's actually been coming in the clouds of heaven, as Matthew 24, verses 29 and following tell us, since the end of the Great Tribulation, and it's a continual coming, and coming in the clouds has to do with the Word of God revealing him, as the clouds typify the Bible and the Word of God. Well, so in 2 Thessalonians 2:8, it says, after then shall that wicked be revealed, whom the Lord shall consume with the spirit of his mouth, and shall destroy with the brightness, or the appearance of his coming, then verse 9, even him whose coming is after the working of Satan with all power and signs and lying wonders. Satan has his day, 23 years actually, of the Great Tribulation. He has his time, unparalleled in the history of the world, where he's ruling like never before. And after the working of Satan is the coming of the Lord. So we're actually getting some confirmation that we're understanding things correctly concerning Matthew 24, 29, immediately after the tribulation of those days, and then we see Christ coming on the clouds. So whose coming is after the working of Satan? And we have a second bit of confirmation, because it says he will destroy with the brightness of his coming, with the appearance of his coming. Satan has been destroyed. He's been put down from all official rule. And isn't that the type of language we found when we looked at Daniel chapter 7? In Daniel 7, which is set in the context of Judgment Day, if you read verses 9 and 10, God is upon his throne, the judgment set, the books are open. And then in verse 11, I beheld then because of the voice of the great words which the horn spake, I beheld even till the beast was slain and his body destroyed and given to the burning flame. And you see that fits in with what we're reading in 2 Thessalonians 2, 8 and 9 concerning the coming of the appearance, which in turn relates to the kingdom, and that Satan will be destroyed. Now, it also goes on to tell us of the rest of the beast, and in Daniel 7, they had their dominion taken away, yet their lives were prolonged for a season in time. And we've talked about that, so there's no need for us to get into it at this point. That Satan is destroyed, yet he continues to exist. And that is, his destruction is in the area of dominion, as he was removed from all official rule, which was, believe me, a crushing blow to him. The worst thing imaginable that could have been done to Satan was to take away power and authority and official rule within the church and also in the world. So this evil angel, the fallen angel, who so desired to be like God, he rules over nothing officially at this point. But Christ has taken the kingdom. Well, again, we're going off in a direction I don't want to go off in yet, but that's the idea of the coming of the kingdom of God. That when it comes, it will be after the working of Satan, that 23-year period. It will destroy Satan, spiritually kill him, although he continues to exist and will exist until the very end of the world, which the biblical evidence is pointing to the year 2033. And so that's important information for us to understand. But now let's turn to Matthew chapter 16, and we'll look at a couple of verses that have been very difficult to understand before, and we'll see if we can understand them. In Matthew 16, starting in verse 27, it says, "For the Son of Man shall come in the glory of his Father with his angels," with his messengers. That is, he's coming with his saints, the whole company of them. "And then he shall reward every man according to his works." And that is a major part of what's going on. God right now is looking at every human being regarding their work. Their work. Is their work praiseworthy? Is it something to be rewarded? Or have they done evil? And, you know, whether good or bad. And according to that, and of course that has to do with whether our work is viewed through the Lord Jesus Christ and his salvation, or if God is looking at the individual alone apart from Christ, and that determines good or bad. He shall reward every man according to his works, and his works would refer back to the work of Jesus, his atoning work performed on behalf of certain ones, the elect. And then in verse 28, verily I say unto you, there be some standing here which shall not taste of death till they see the Son of Man coming in his kingdom. And you can see the problem. You can see the problem because Jesus is apparently making reference to those that are present with him, and it's the disciples. We could look at Mark 8, verse 38, whosoever therefore shall be ashamed of me and of my words in this adulterous and sinful generation, of him also shall the Son of Man be ashamed when he cometh in the glory of his Father with the holy angels. Then in Mark 9, verse 1, and he said unto them, verily I say unto you, that there be some of them that stand here which shall not taste of death till they have seen the kingdom of God come with power. And again in Luke, in a third gospel account, we read this same historical language in Luke 9, verse 26, for whosoever shall be ashamed of me and of my words, of him shall the Son of Man be ashamed when he shall come in his own glory and in his Father's and of the holy angels. But I tell you of a truth, there be some standing here which shall not taste of death till they see the kingdom of God. So we have reference to seeing the Son of Man coming in his kingdom, seeing the kingdom of God, and tasting of death. And you know, that is not referring to physical death. When we read that some shall not taste of death, if we go to Hebrews chapter 2, Hebrews 2, it says concerning the Lord Jesus in verse 9, but we see Jesus, who is made a little lower than the angels, for the suffering of death, crowned with glory and honor, that he, by the grace of God, should taste death for every man. And the death that Christ tasted for every man, of course, is not every human being, but it is specifically those that were written in that book of life, the Lamb's book of life. Everyone predestinated, chosen to become saved. Those are the ones whose sins were laid upon Jesus, and he died for them and at the foundation of the world. But he also, a second time, entered into the world and experienced death once again without making payment for their sins. And so we have to consider, is it also a possibility that tasting death could have to do with his demonstration? His demonstration as he went to the cross and did indeed die physically and came under the wrath of God a second time, yet he was not making payment at that point. So this verse is certainly not easy, because it's referring to some standing here. And Jesus was speaking in the first century AD. You know, it's a similar problem to what I mentioned earlier about the Antichrist, which which already was in the world in the first century and would come. And we saw that there was a solution to that as God revealed him to be Satan. And Satan is a spirit being and has existed throughout the whole history of the world. So it's no problem for him to be existing in the first century and still existing now in the 21st century at the time of the end of the world. But what about these people? Yes, God's elect continue to live because we receive eternal life, but we don't live on the earth. And this is saying there are some standing here. And you see why this has been so hard to understand. Now, Mr. Camping thought that it was referring to the spiritual picture that would take place in Matthew 17 and in some of these other gospel accounts. Almost right after this is said, we do read that Jesus is transfigured. He meets with Moses and Elijah on the Mount of Transfiguration, and it was sort of a preview of the kingdom of God, the coming of his kingdom. But that just seems way too easy an explanation. And why would Jesus even say it, for example? Why even make that statement when it's going to be fulfilled in the next day or within a matter of days? And it's nothing to concern us, basically. It just doesn't seem to really fit. That explanation does not seem very sound. And yet I understand why someone might think that, but it's necessary for us to look further into this. And when we do, I think we're helped when we look up the word here. Here is Strong's number 5602, and it says, for example, in Hebrews chapter 7, in Hebrews 7, verse 8, and here men that die receive tithes, but there he receiveth them of whom it is witnessed that he liveth. And there would be referring to heaven, and here would be referring to the earth, because this is where men receive tithes. Also, it's in Hebrews chapter 13. In Hebrews 13, in verse 14, it says, for here have we no continuing city, but we seek one to come. And we can once again see the contrast between here and there, or one to come. That is heaven. Here on earth, we have no continuing city. And we're all going to die. Nobody's going to live forever on the earth. But we seek a continuing city, one to come. And that'll be in the new heaven and new earth, in that glorious kingdom of God forevermore. So that helps us. That helps us. What if Jesus is speaking in a parable, which without a parable he did not speak? And you see, what were we doing? What were we doing? We were thinking when he said here, some standing here, that he was speaking like we speak. If I say I'm standing here, or some are standing here, we're referring to that time, that place, and our minds focus on that kind of information. But if we look up the word here, we see it has to do with the earth in general, or this world. And if we look up the word stand, what do we find? That those who are truly God's elect stand by faith, not by sight. And you know, and we also know in the day of judgment, And this is referring to Judgment Day, isn't it? The coming of Christ with his angels, his holy angels. It's referring to the coming of the kingdom at his appearance and his kingdom. And it's referring to Judgment Day. And in the Day of Judgment, we have actually several scriptures we could refer you to or we could look at that indicate that the elect are standing before the judgment throne. And to stand has to do with enduring. In other words, if you're not able to stand, and the wicked shall not stand in the judgment, we read in, I think, Psalm 1 or Psalm 2, and in Revelation 6 asks the question when it refers to the day of the wrath of the Lamb of God, who shall be able to stand? Certainly none of the wicked can, but God's elect are able to stand or endure through the spiritual fires all the way to the end, and then they receive that reward because God has saved them, and they will endure to the end, as it says in Matthew 24 in verse 13, but he that shall endure unto the end, the same shall be saved. They will stand. They will stand. And therefore, let's read it again. Matthew 16, verse 28, verily I say unto you, there be some standing here. That is, there will be some elect on the earth or in the world which shall not taste of death till they see the Son of Man coming in his kingdom. Once they see the Son of Man, that is, they begin to understand. It's spiritual sight, not physical sight. And they see Christ coming on the clouds. They're reading it in the scriptures. The scriptures are revealing the day the Son of Man is revealed. It also says in Luke 17. And then we begin to taste of death. We begin to taste of death in the sense that we are going through hell, as the world has been turned spiritually into hell, the grave, and we're going through this experience. And in that sense, as Christ before us tasted of death and demonstrated the things he had done at the foundation of the world, we taste of death and also are demonstrating as we make this appearance before the judgment seat of Christ. Well, that's all we're going to have time for in this study. Lord willing, when we have our next Sunday study, we'll continue looking at this verse and, you know, try to more carefully consider it, and also at everything else we can find having to do with the coming of the kingdom of God.
1: 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May you have a blessed Sunday Sabbath, and may the Lord's perfect will be done.

0: Welcome to eBible Fellowship Scripture and Song. The nature of this program is to take a look at the hymns that have been written to glorify God.
1: Eternal Father, Strong to Save is the official hymn of the United States Navy. This hymn is loved by patriotic Christians, as the first verse speaks of God the Father, the second of Christ the Savior, the third of the Holy Spirit, and the fourth of the Godhead as the Trinity. This hymn was written in the 1800s, as were many hymns that besought the Lord for his protection of men who were mariners at a time when sailing had many dangers. At this time, shipping was becoming an important part of the development and expansion of this country through trade and commerce, but it was dangerous because of the vulnerability of ships to damage or even sinking by rough seas, or the danger of unknown reefs and shoals. It was a time when pirates or other enemies sailed the seas, or a ship could be stranded by periods of calm. There was danger of fire and even the possibility of becoming lost or of losing someone overboard. God has written the Bible in parables, and in many places in it, he uses the sea to typify hell. Jonah had to be thrown into the sea from his ship to calm the tempest that imperiled it. In Matthew 8, we read where Christ's disciples awakened him, as Jonah had to be awakened, because of a tempest which frightened them. God likens rebellious people to the waves of the sea. Psalm 65:7, speaking of God, says, "Which stilleth the seas and their waves, and the tumult of the people." In Isaiah 57:20, we read, "But the wicked are like the troubled sea when it cannot rest, whose waters cast up mire and dirt." And verse 21 says, "There is no peace, saith my God, to the wicked." But we read in the Bible that God limits the sea or the forces of Satan, and it can do no more than God allows. In Job 38:8, God says to Job, "Who shut up the sea with doors when it break forth, as if it had issued from the womb?" And verse 9, "When I made the cloud the garment thereof, and thick darkness a swaddling band for it." Verse 10, "And break up for it my decreed place, and set bars and doors." Verse 11, "And said, Hitherto shalt thou come, but no further, and here shall thy proud waves be stayed." The first verse of the hymn reads, "Eternal Father, strong to save, whose arm doth bind the restless wave, who bidst the mighty ocean deep its own appointed limits keep. Oh, hear us when we cry to thee for those in peril on the sea." The second verse of the hymn says, "O Savior, whose almighty word the winds and waves submissive heard, who walkest on the foaming deep and calm amidst its rage did sleep. Oh, hear us when we cry to thee for those in peril on the sea." The third verse of the hymn reads, "O sacred spirit, who didst brood upon the chaos dark and rude, and bad'st its angry tumult cease." This verse alludes to creation when we read in Genesis 1 that the Spirit of God moved upon the waters which were dark, and he gave light and peace. And in Mark 6:51, "He moved or walked on the waters and calmed the wind, which was contrary to the disciples." To walk on the water tells us spiritually that he ruled over them. The last verse of the hymn speaks to the Trinity of love and power, and asks that the brethren on the sea be shielded from danger's hour, from rock and tempest, fire and foe, protect them wheresoe'er they go, and ever let there rise to thee glad hymns of praise from land and sea. Let's listen to the wonderful hymn, "Eternal Father, Strong to Save."

Our hymn today is Great is Thy Faithfulness. The first stanza's lyrics are as follows. Great is Thy faithfulness, O God my Father. There is no shadow of turning with Thee. Thou changest not, Thy compassions they fail not. As Thou hast been, Thou forever wilt be. The refrain that follows each stanza is, Great is Thy faithfulness, great is Thy faithfulness. Morning by morning new mercies I see. All I have needed Thy hand hath provided. Great is Thy faithfulness, Lord, unto me. The title, first line of the first stanza, and much of the refrain is a direct quote from Lamentations 3, verses 21 through 23, where we read, This I recall to my mind, therefore have I hope. It is of Jehovah's mercies that we are not consumed, because His compassions fail not. They are new every morning. Great is Thy faithfulness. The first stanza also references James 1:17, where we read, Every good gift and every perfect gift is from above, and cometh down from the Father of lights, with whom is no variableness, neither shadow of turning. The lyrics for the second stanza are as follows. Summer and winter and springtime and harvest, sun, moon, and stars in their courses above, join with all nature in manifold witness to Thy great faithfulness, mercy, and love. It is true that God's physical creation witnesses to every human being that there has to be a God that created everything in this universe. God confirms this in Romans 1, verses 19 and 20, where we read, Because that which may be known of God is manifest in them, for God hath showed it unto them. For the invisible things of Him from the creation of the world are clearly seen, being understood by the things that are made, even His eternal power and Godhead, so that they are without excuse. The context of this passage in Romans is Judgment Day, which began on May 21, 2011, and continues even now unto its end, possibly in the year 2033. During Judgment Day, the witness of the Son, S-U-N, which points to the Son, S-O-N, of God, Jesus Christ, and the witness of the moon, which points to His Word, the Bible, and the witness of the stars, which point to His elect, have all been darkened. All of these witnesses have been darkened. This is because God has finished saving all of His people. They are likened to sheep who must now be fed, but be fed with the Bible's newly revealed truth. At the same time, starting on May 21, 2011, all of the unsaved people of the world have been drinking from the cup of God's wrath. One of the features of God's wrath is to have to live in this world of division with no possibility of becoming saved and no possibility of living forever with God in the new heaven and new earth. On the other hand, God's elect saints are the recipients of the promises described in the third stanza of our hymn, which says, Pardon for sin and a peace that endureth, thine own dear presence to cheer and to guide, strength for today and bright hope for tomorrow, blessings all mine with 10,000 beside. Here are a few scriptures that support the third stanza's glorious declarations. Psalm 73:24 states, Thou shalt guide me with Thy counsel, and afterward receive me to glory. Psalm 29, verse 11 says, Jehovah will give strength unto His people. Jehovah will bless His people with peace. Song of Solomon 5, verse 10 tells us, My beloved is white and ruddy, the chiefest among 10,000. If anyone has truly been saved before May 21, 2011 by God's mercy alone, it means that all of their sins have been paid for by Christ's sacrifice of Himself at the foundation of the world, and they will live forever in peace in heaven with the chief messenger, Jesus Christ. God's faithfulness is truly great. Now let's listen to our hymn, Great is Thy Faithfulness.

in Doubt and Temptation. This hymn is based on Psalm 73, where Asaph is envious of the prosperity and ease of those in the world who do not believe in God. And I would think many of us are very familiar with Psalm 73. I know I am, as I see how easy it is to fall into that snare, particularly in this day of judgment we are living in. And the first three verses of Psalm 73 say, "Truly God is good to Israel, even to such as are of a clean heart. But as for me, my feet were almost gone. My steps had well nigh slipped, for I was envious at the foolish when I saw the prosperity of the wicked." And then in verse 12 of Psalm 73, we read, "Behold, these are the ungodly who prosper in the world. They increase in riches." And then in verse 13 and 14, it reads, "Verily, I have cleansed my heart in vain, and washed my hands in innocency. For all the day long have I been plagued and chastened every morning." And then in verse 15 and 16, "If I say I will speak thus, behold, I should offend against the generation of thy children. When I thought to know this, it was too painful for me." God is saying here that if we are to complain about being chastised or being plagued every day, we would offend the generation of his children, offend the elect. And it says, "When I thought to know this, it was too painful for me." Here is the child of God overcome with the afflictions that the Lord has put in his life, and he looks at the ease of the non-believer, and he's jealous and falls into sin. But then in verse 17, it reads, "Until I went into the sanctuary of God, then understood I their end." And what is the sanctuary of God? It is his word. Verse 18 and 19 say, "Surely thou didst set them in slippery places. Thou castest them down into destruction. How they are brought into desolation as in a moment. They are utterly consumed with terrors." It says in verse 22, "So foolish was I and ignorant. I was as a beast before thee." And this is the groaning of the true child of God. Yes, we live in a body that lusts after sin. Yes, occasionally we stumble and fall into that sin. But we come back to the word of God and we learn truth. We learn that the things of this world are nothing. The unsaved man dies and perishes and is gone forever, but the child of God has hope. Verse 24 in Psalm 73 says, "Thou shalt guide me with thy counsel, and afterward receive me to glory." And the counsel that God guides us with is his holy word. And verse 27 sums it up, "For lo, they that are far from thee shall perish. Thou hast destroyed all them that go a-whoring from thee." And based on this psalm, our songwriter writes in stanza 1, "In doubt and temptation I rest, Lord, in thee. My hand is in thine hand." And we will get more into what the hymn writer has to say in this hymn about Psalm 73. But isn't it interesting how God sums up these feelings that many have in this day, and he says, "You are envious at the wicked." But we should not be envious at all. We know that the Lord said in John chapter 16, verse 33, "These things have I spoken unto you, that in me ye might have peace. In the world ye shall have tribulation, but be of good cheer. I have overcome the world." And now our hymn, "In Doubt and Temptation."

We have a very bright and cheerful hymn for you in just a moment called The Lily of the Valley, which I know you'll enjoy. And this hymn praises the Lord Jesus with lyrics speaking of his beauty, faithfulness, comfort, and salvation. The writer of the hymn starts out with a statement, "I have found a friend in Jesus." And that's a very biblical principle, because in John 15, verses 12 through 15, we read of the Lord telling his disciples that the believers are his friends. Jesus says there, "This is my commandment, that ye love one another, as I have loved you. Greater love hath no man than this, that a man lay down his life for his friends. Ye are my friends, if ye do whatsoever I command you. Henceforth I call you not servants, for the servant knoweth not what his Lord doeth, but I have called you friends. For all things that I have heard of my Father I have made known unto you." The first stanza goes on to say that Jesus is the fairest of 10,000 and the lily of the valley. Song of Solomon chapter 5 verses 10 through 13 tells us that Jesus is the chiefest among 10,000 to his children, and that his lips are like lilies, and he's altogether lovely. Let's read some of that. "My beloved is white and ruddy, the chiefest among 10,000. His head is as the most fine gold, his locks are bushy and black as a raven. His eyes are as the eyes of doves by the rivers of waters, washed with milk and fitly set. His cheeks are as a bed of spices, as sweet flowers, his lips like lilies dropping sweet-smelling myrrh." Interestingly, Christ is typified by lilies in the Bible. Song of Solomon 2, verses 1 and 2, we read of Christ, "I am the rose of Sharon and the lily of the valleys. As the lily among thorns, so is my love among the daughters." And also in Hosea 14, verse 5, we find, "I will be as the dew unto Israel. He shall grow as the lily and cast forth his roots as Lebanon." Also, Christ is typified as 1 in 10, or 1 in 100, or 1,000, or 10,000 in the Bible. Elihu speaks of Christ as the intercessor in salvation, saying in Job 33, verses 23 and 24, "If there be a messenger with him, an interpreter, one among 1,000, to show unto man his uprightness, then he is gracious unto him, and saith, Deliver him from going down to the pit. I have found a ransom." The last part of the first stanza of Lily of the Valley says, "In sorrow he's my comfort, in trouble he's my stay." 2 Corinthians 1, verses 3 and 4 speaks about Jesus as our comforter. Let's read that. "Blessed be God, even the Father of our Lord Jesus Christ, the Father of mercies and the God of all comfort, who comforteth us in all our tribulation, that we may be able to comfort them which are in any trouble by the comfort wherewith we ourselves are comforted of God." The first stanza of the hymn goes on to say, "He tells me every care on him to roll." And it's a wonderful thought that the God of this universe is caring for all of his elect children, every one. And we know that he'll accomplish his perfect will in us and help us through life, no matter how difficult or troubling our circumstances seem to be. 1 Peter 5, verse 7 confirms that, saying, "Casting all your care upon him, for he careth for you." And that should leave the believers very happy, as we hope this hymn does as well. Here's Lily of the Valley. I have

A Mighty Fortress is Our God, Part 2. This hymn lays out the battle that has been ongoing since the beginning with our ancient foe. There are several references to Satan here, and the hymn refers to him as the Prince of Darkness. The Bible doesn't use this title, although it does refer to him as the Prince of the Power of the Air in Ephesians 2, verse 2. The second half of the first stanza, which speaks of the power of Satan, paints a bleak picture. And it is true that the devil is a strong man that we could never overcome on our own. As it says in the second stanza, did we in our own strength confide, our striving would be losing. But as the hymn continues, a more hopeful picture emerges. Wonderfully, the right man, the Lord Jesus Christ, is on our side, who is stronger and who bound the strong man and plundered his house. As we read in 1 John 4, verse 4, greater is he that is in you than he that is in the world. Just as the Israelites in Egypt could not have escaped the clutches of Pharaoh had not God intervened, so it is that our salvation, our freedom from captivity, would have been an impossibility without God's mighty hand, who did all the work to save us, and we contributed nothing. Later in A Mighty Fortress is Our God, referring to Satan, it says, for lo, his doom is sure, one little word shall fell him. Writing over 500 years ago, the hymn writer would not have known that Satan would be brought down while we still lived out our time on this earth. And yet that is what happened when Judgment Day began on May 21, 2011. Satan was deposed, and all of his official authority was taken away by God. God confirmed this for us in the book of Esther, when it was uncovered that Haman, who was a type of Satan, was deposed on the 17th day of the second month, which, remarkably, is the same Hebrew calendar date as May 21, 2011. Last time, we considered how God is a mighty fortress or defense, and now let's consider how God is our fortress in the present day of judgment. We read in Nahum 1, verse 7, Jehovah is good, a stronghold in the day of trouble, and he knoweth them that trust in him. The Hebrew word that is translated as stronghold is also translated as fortress, and is primarily translated as the word strength. As we live out our lives here in this day of trouble, where iniquity is abounding and the world is divided and more dangerous than ever before, how is it that God can be our stronghold or strength or fortress during this time? We can look back at pictures of Judgment Day in the Bible and see how this can be so. In Genesis 7, when Noah and his family were in the ark and the wrath of God was raging outside, no harm came to them because they were kept safe in the ark. And the ark is a picture of Christ as the elect are in him, safe and secure. Or in 2 Chronicles 20, we saw how God protected Jehoshaphat and the people from all the fighting around them while their adversaries destroyed each other, and how this relates to our current day. So although things may be bleak in this world right now, we continue to stay out of the world's battles and instead draw nigh unto God and his word. We enter into God's chambers just for a little moment until the indignation be overpassed. As the hymn concludes, let goods and kindred go, this mortal life also. The body they may kill, God's truth abideth still. His kingdom is forever. And now let's listen to A Mighty Fortress is Our God.

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0: We welcome you to eBible Fellowship's Bible Reading Program. We read in 2 Timothy 3, verse 16, "All Scripture is given by inspiration of God and is profitable for doctrine, for reproof, for correction, for instruction in righteousness." Now, let's begin our Bible Reading Program.
1: Genesis 45. Then Joseph could not refrain himself before all them that stood by him, and he cried, "Cause every man to go out from me." And there stood no man with him, while Joseph made himself known unto his brethren. And he wept aloud, and the Egyptians and the house of Pharaoh heard. And Joseph said unto his brethren, "I am Joseph. Doth my father yet live?" And his brethren could not answer him, for they were troubled at his presence. And Joseph said unto his brethren, "Come near to me, I pray you." And they came near. And he said, "I am Joseph, your brother, whom ye sold into Egypt. Now therefore be not grieved nor angry with yourselves that ye sold me hither, for God did send me before you to preserve life. For these 2 years hath the famine been in the land, and yet there are 5 years in the which there shall neither be earing nor harvest. And God sent me before you to preserve you a posterity in the earth, and to save your lives by a great deliverance. So now it was not you that sent me hither, but God. And he hath made me a father to Pharaoh, and lord of all his house, and a ruler throughout all the land of Egypt. Haste thee, and go up to my father, and say unto him, Thus saith thy son Joseph, God hath made me lord of all Egypt. Come down unto me, tarry not. And thou shalt dwell in the land of Goshen, and thou shalt be near unto me, thou and thy children, and thy children's children, and thy flocks, and thy herds, and all that thou hast. And there will I nourish thee, for yet there are 5 years of famine, lest thou and thy household, and all that thou hast, come to poverty. And behold, your eyes see, and the eyes of my brother Benjamin, that it is my mouth that speaketh unto you. And ye shall tell my father of all my glory in Egypt, and of all that ye have seen, and ye shall haste and bring down my father hither. And he fell upon his brother Benjamin's neck and wept, and Benjamin wept upon his neck. Moreover, he kissed all his brethren and wept upon them. And after that his brethren talked with him. And the fame thereof was heard in Pharaoh's house, saying, Joseph's brethren are come, and it pleaseth Pharaoh well and his servants. And Pharaoh said unto Joseph, Say unto thy brethren, This do ye, lade your beasts, and go, get you unto the land of Canaan, and take your father and your households, and come unto me, and I will give you the good of the land of Egypt, and ye shall eat the fat of the land. Now thou art commanded, This do ye, take you wagons out of the land of Egypt for your little ones, and for your wives, and bring your father, and come. Also regard not your stuff, for the good of all the land of Egypt is yours. And the children of Israel did so, and Joseph gave them wagons according to the commandment of Pharaoh, and gave them provision for the way. To all of them he gave each man changes of raiment, but to Benjamin he gave 300 pieces of silver and 5 changes of raiment. And to his father he sent after this manner 10 asses laden with the good things of Egypt, and 10 she-asses laden with corn and bread and meat for his father by the way. So he sent his brethren away, and they departed. And he said unto them, See that he fall not out by the way. And they went up out of Egypt, and came into the land of Canaan unto Jacob their father, and told him, saying, Joseph is yet alive, and he is governor over all the land of Egypt. And Jacob's heart fainted, for he believed them not. And they told him all the words of Joseph, which he had said unto them. And when he saw the wagons which Joseph had sent to carry him, the spirit of Jacob their father revived. And Israel said, It is enough. Joseph my son is yet alive. I will go and see him before I die. Genesis 46. And Israel took his journey with all that he had, and came to Beersheba, and offered sacrifices unto the God of his father Isaac. And God spake unto Israel in the visions of the night, and said, Jacob, Jacob. And he said, Here am I. And he said, I am God, the God of thy father. Fear not to go down into Egypt, for I will there make of thee a great nation. I will go down with thee into Egypt, and I will also surely bring thee up again, and Joseph shall put his hand upon thine eyes. And Jacob rose up from Beersheba, and the sons of Israel carried Jacob their father, and their little ones, and their wives, in the wagons which Pharaoh had sent to carry him. And they took their cattle and their goods, which they had gotten in the land of Canaan, and came into Egypt, Jacob and all his seed with him, his sons and his sons' sons with him, his daughters and his sons' daughters, and all his seed brought he with them into Egypt. And these are the names of the children of Israel which came into Egypt: Jacob and his sons, Reuben, Jacob's firstborn, and the sons of Reuben, Hanok, and Phallu, and Hezron, and Carmi, and the sons of Simeon, Jemuel, and Jamin, and Ohad, and Jachin, and Zohar, and Shaul, the son of a Canaanitish woman, and the sons of Levi, Gershon, Kohath, and Merari, and the sons of Judah, Er, and Onan, and Shelaz, and Phares, and Zerah. But Er and Onan died in the land of Canaan, and the sons of Phares were Hezron and Hamul. And the sons of Issachar, Tola, and Puva, and Job, and Shimron. And the sons of Zebulun, Sered, and Elon, and Jahlil. These be the sons of Leah, which she bare unto Jacob in Paddan Aram, with his daughter Dinah. All the souls of his sons and his daughters were 33. And the sons of Gad, Ziphion, and Haggai, Shuni, and Esbon, Eri, and Arodi, and Areli. And the sons of Asher, Jimna, and Ishua, and Isui, and Beria, and Sarah, their sister. And the sons of Beria, Heber, and Malkiel. These are the sons of Zilpah, whom Laban gave to Leah his daughter, and these she bare unto Jacob, even 16 souls. The sons of Rachel, Jacob's wife, Joseph and Benjamin. And unto Joseph in the land of Egypt were born Manasseh and Ephraim, which Asenath, the daughter of Potipherah, priest of On, bare unto him. And the sons of Benjamin were Bela and Becher, and Ashbel, Gera, and Naaman, Ehi, and Rosh, Mupim, and Huppim, and Ard. These are the sons of Rachel, which were born to Jacob. All the souls were 14. And the sons of Dan, Hushim. And the sons of Naphtali, Jahzil, and Guni, and Jezer, and Shilem. These are the sons of Bilhah, which Laban gave unto Rachel his daughter, and she bare these unto Jacob. All the souls were 7. All the souls that came with Jacob into Egypt, which came out of his loins, besides Jacob's sons' wives, all the souls were 66. And the sons of Joseph, which were born him in Egypt, were 2 souls. All the souls of the house of Jacob, which came into Egypt, were 60. And he sent Judah before him unto Joseph to direct his face unto Goshen, and they came into the land of Goshen. And Joseph made ready his chariot, and went up to meet Israel his father to Goshen, and presented himself unto him, and he fell on his neck, and wept on his neck a good while. And Israel said unto Joseph, Now let me die, since I have seen thy face, because thou art yet alive. And Joseph said unto his brethren, and unto his father's house, I will go up and shew Pharaoh, and say unto him, My brethren and my father's house, which were in the land of Canaan, are come unto me. And the men are shepherds, for their trade hath been to feed cattle, and they have brought their flocks and their herds, and all that they have. And it shall come to pass, when Pharaoh shall call you, and shall say, What is your occupation? That ye shall say, Thy servant's trade hath been about cattle from our youth, even until now, both we and also our fathers, that ye may dwell in the land of Goshen, for every shepherd is an abomination unto the Egyptians.

Genesis 47. Then Joseph came and told Pharaoh and said, My father and my brethren and their flocks and their herds and all that they have are come out of the land of Canaan, and behold, they are in the land of Goshen. And he took some of his brethren, even 5 men, and presented them unto Pharaoh. And Pharaoh said unto his brethren, What is your occupation? And they said unto Pharaoh, Thy servants are shepherds, both we and also our fathers. They said moreover unto Pharaoh, For to sojourn in the land are we come, for thy servants have no pasture for their flocks, for the famine is sore in the land of Canaan. Now therefore, we pray thee, let thy servants dwell in the land of Goshen. And Pharaoh spake unto Joseph, saying, Thy father and thy brethren are come unto thee. The land of Egypt is before thee. In the best of the land make thy father and brethren to dwell. In the land of Goshen let them dwell. And if thou knowest any men of activity among them, then make them rulers over my cattle. And Joseph brought in Jacob his father, and set him before Pharaoh, and Jacob blessed Pharaoh. And Pharaoh said unto Jacob, How old art thou? And Jacob said unto Pharaoh, The days of the years of my pilgrimage are 130 years. Few and evil have the days of the years of my life been, and have not attained unto the days of the years of the life of my fathers in the days of their pilgrimage. And Jacob blessed Pharaoh, and went out from before Pharaoh. And Joseph placed his father and his brethren, and gave them a possession in the land of Egypt, in the best of the land, in the land of Ramesses, as Pharaoh had commanded. And Joseph nourished his father and his brethren, and all his father's household, with bread according to their families. And there was no bread in all the land, for the famine was very sore, so that the land of Egypt and all the land of Canaan fainted by reason of the famine. And Joseph gathered up all the money that was found in the land of Egypt and in the land of Canaan for the corn which they bought. And Joseph brought the money into Pharaoh's house. And when money failed in the land of Egypt and in the land of Canaan, all the Egyptians came unto Joseph and said, Give us bread, for why should we die in thy presence? For the money faileth. And Joseph said, Give your cattle, and I will give you for your cattle if money fail. And they brought their cattle unto Joseph, and Joseph gave them bread in exchange for horses, and for the flocks, and for the cattle of the herds, and for the asses, and he fed them with bread for all their cattle for that year. When that year was ended, they came unto him the second year, and said unto him, We will not hide it from my lord, how that our money is spent. My lord also hath our herds of cattle. There is not aught left in the sight of my lord, but our bodies and our lands. Wherefore shall we die before thine eyes, both we and our land? Buy us and our land for bread, and we and our land will be servants unto Pharaoh, and give us seed, that we may live and not die, that the land be not desolate. And Joseph bought all the land of Egypt for Pharaoh, for the Egyptians sold every man his field, because the famine prevailed over them, so the land became Pharaoh's. And as for the people, he removed them to cities from one end of the borders of Egypt, even to the other thereof. Only the land of the priests bought he not, for the priests had a portion assigned them of Pharaoh, and did eat their portion which Pharaoh gave them, wherefore they sold not their lands. Then Joseph said unto the people, Behold, I have bought you this day and your land for Pharaoh. Lo, here is seed for you, and ye shall sow the land. And it shall come to pass in the increase, that ye shall give the fifth part unto Pharaoh, and 4 parts shall be your own, for seed of the field, and for your food, and for them of your households, and for food for your little ones. And they said, Thou hast saved our lives. Let us find grace in the sight of my lord, and we will be Pharaoh's servants. And Joseph made it a law over the land of Egypt unto this day, that Pharaoh should have the fifth part, except the land of the priests only, which became not Pharaoh's. And Israel dwelt in the land of Egypt, in the country of Goshen, and they had possessions therein, and grew and multiplied exceedingly. And Jacob lived in the land of Egypt 17 years, so the whole age of Jacob was 147 years. And the time drew nigh that Israel must die, and he called his son Joseph, and said unto him, If now I have found grace in thy sight, put, I pray thee, thy hand under my thigh, and deal kindly and truly with me. Bury me not, I pray thee, in Egypt, but I will lie with my fathers, and thou shalt carry me out of Egypt, and bury me in their burying place. And he said,
I will do as thou hast said. And he said, Swear unto me. And he sware unto him. And Israel bowed himself upon the bed's head. Genesis 48. And it came to pass after these things, that one told Joseph, Behold, thy father is sick. And he took with him his two sons, Manasseh and Ephraim. And one told Jacob, and said, Behold, thy son Joseph cometh unto thee. And Israel strengtheneth himself, and sat upon the bed. And Jacob said unto Joseph, God Almighty appeared unto me at Luz in the land of Canaan, and blessed me, and said unto me, Behold, I will make thee fruitful, and multiply thee, and I will make of thee a multitude of people, and will give this land to thy seed after thee for an everlasting possession. And now thy two sons, Ephraim and Manasseh, which were born unto thee in the land of Egypt, before I came unto thee into Egypt, are mine. As Reuben and Simeon, they shall be mine. And thy issue, which thou begettest after them, shall be thine, and shall be called after the name of their brethren in their inheritance. And as for me, when I came from Paddan, Rachel died by me in the land of Canaan in the way, when yet there was but a little way to come unto Ephrath. And I buried her there in the way of Ephrath, the same is Bethlehem. And Israel beheld Joseph's sons, and said, Who are these? And Joseph said unto his father, They are my sons, whom God hath given me in this place. And he said, Bring them, I pray thee, unto me, and I will bless them. Now the eyes of Israel were dim for age, so that he could not see. And he brought them near unto him, and he kissed them, and embraced them. And Israel said unto Joseph, I had not thought to see thy face, and lo, God hath shewed me also thy seed. And Joseph brought them out from between his knees, and he bowed himself with his face to the earth. And Joseph took them both, Ephraim in his right hand toward Israel's left hand, and Manasseh in his left hand toward Israel's right hand, and brought them near unto him. And Israel stretched out his right hand, and laid it upon Ephraim's head, who was the younger, and his left hand upon Manasseh's head, guiding his hands wittingly, for Manasseh was the firstborn. And he blessed Joseph, and said, God, before whom my fathers Abraham and Isaac did walk, the God which fed me all my life long unto this day, the angel which redeemed me from all evil, bless the lads, and let my name be named on them, and the name of my fathers Abraham and Isaac, and let them grow into a multitude in the midst of the earth. And when Joseph saw that his father laid his right hand upon the head of Ephraim, it displeased him. And he held up his father's hand to remove it from Ephraim's head unto Manasseh's head. And Joseph said unto his father, Not so, my father, for this is the firstborn. Put thy right hand upon his head. And his father refused and said, I know it, my son, I know it. He also shall become a people, and he also shall be great. But truly his younger brother shall be greater than he, and his seed shall become a multitude of nations. And he blessed them that day, saying, In thee shall Israel bless, saying, God make thee as Ephraim and as Manasseh. And he set Ephraim before Manasseh. And Israel said unto Joseph, Behold, I die, but God shall be with you, and bring you again unto the land of your fathers. Moreover, I have given to thee one portion above thy brethren, which I took out of the hand of the Amorite with my sword and my bow.

Genesis 49. And Jacob called unto his sons and said, Gather yourselves together, that I may tell you that which shall befall you in the last days. Gather yourselves together, and hear, ye sons of Jacob, and hearken unto Israel your father. Reuben, thou art my firstborn, my might, and the beginning of my strength, the excellency of dignity, and the excellency of power. Unstable as water, thou shalt not excel. Because thou wentest up to thy father's bed, then defiledst thou it, he went up to my couch. Simeon and Levi are brethren, instruments of cruelty are in their habitations. O my soul, come not thou into their secret, unto their assembly. Mine honor, be not thou united, for in their anger they slew a man, and in their self-will they digged down a wall. Cursed be their anger, for it was fierce, and their wrath, for it was cruel. I will divide them in Jacob, and scatter them in Israel. Judah, thou art he whom thy brethren shall praise. Thy hand shall be in the neck of thine enemies, thy father's children shall bow down before thee. Judah is a lion's whelp. From the prey, my son, thou art gone up. He stooped down, he couched as a lion, and as an old lion, who shall rouse him up?

and bowed his shoulder to bear, and became a servant unto tribute. Dan shall judge his people as one of the tribes of Israel. Dan shall be a serpent by the way, an adder in the path, that biteth the horse's heels, so that his rider shall fall backward. I have waited for thy salvation, O Lord. Gad, a troop, shall overcome him, but he shall overcome at the last. Out of Asher his bread shall be fat, and he shall yield royal dainties. Naphtali is a hind let loose. He giveth goodly words. Joseph is a fruitful bough, even a fruitful bough by a well, whose branches run over the wall. The archers have sorely grieved him, and shot at him, and hated him. But his bow abode in strength, and the arms of his hand were made strong by the hands of the mighty God of Jacob. From thence is the shepherd, the stone of Israel. Even by the God of thy father, who shall help thee, and by the Almighty, who shall bless thee with blessings of heaven above, blessings of the deep that lieth under, blessings of the breast and of the womb, the blessings of thy father have prevailed above the blessings of my progenitors, unto the utmost bound of the everlasting hills. They shall be on the head of Joseph, and on the crown of the head of him that was separate from his brethren. Benjamin shall raven as a wolf, in the morning he shall devour the prey, and at night he shall divide the spoil. All these are the 12 tribes of Israel, and this is it that their father spake unto them, and blessed them, every one according to his blessing, he blessed them. And he charged them, and said unto them, I am to be gathered unto my people. Bury me with my fathers in the cave that is in the field of Ephron the Hittite, in the cave that is in the field of Machpelah, which is before Mamre, in the land of Canaan, which Abraham bought with the field of Ephron the Hittite for a possession of a burying place. There they buried Abraham and Sarah his wife, and there they buried Isaac and Rebekah his wife, and there I buried Leah. The purchase of the field and of the cave that is therein was from the children of Heth. And when Jacob had made an end of commanding his sons, he gathered up his feet into the bed, and yielded up the ghost, and was gathered unto his people. Genesis 50. And Joseph fell upon his father's face, and wept upon him, and kissed him. And Joseph commanded his servants the physicians to embalm his father, and the physicians embalmed Israel. And 40 days were fulfilled for him, for so are fulfilled the days of those which are embalmed. And the Egyptians mourned for him 70 days. And when the days of mourning were past, Joseph spake unto the house of Pharaoh, saying, If now I have found grace in your eyes, speak, I pray you, in the ears of Pharaoh, saying, My father made me swear, saying, Lo, I die. In my grave which I have digged for me in the land of Canaan, there shalt thou bury me. Now therefore let me go up, I pray thee, and bury my father, and I will come again. And Pharaoh said, Go up and bury thy father, according as he made thee swear. And Joseph went up to bury his father, and with him went up all the servants of Pharaoh, the elders of his house, and all the elders of the land of Egypt. And all the house of Joseph and his brethren and his father's house, only their little ones and their flocks and their herds they left in the land of Goshen. And there went up with him both chariots and horsemen, and it was a very great company. And they came to the threshing floor of Atad, which is beyond Jordan. And there they mourned with a great and very sore lamentation, and he made a mourning for his father 7 days. And when the inhabitants of the land, the Canaanites, saw the mourning in the floor of Atad, they said, This is a grievous mourning to the Egyptians, wherefore the name of it was called Abel Mizraim, which is beyond Jordan. And his sons did unto him according as he commanded them. For his sons carried him unto the land of Canaan, and buried him in the cave of the field of Machpelah, which Abraham bought with the field for a possession of a burying place of Ephron the Hittite before Mamre. And Joseph returned into Egypt, he and his brethren, and all that went up with him to bury his father, after he had buried his father. And when Joseph's brethren saw that their father was dead, they said, Joseph will peradventure hate us, and will certainly requite us all the evil which we did unto him. And they sent a messenger unto Joseph, saying, Thy father did command before he died, saying, So shall he say unto Joseph, Forgive, I pray thee now, the trespass of thy brethren and their sin. For they did unto thee evil, and now we pray thee, forgive the trespass of the servants of the God of thy father. And Joseph wept when they spake unto him. And his brethren also went and fell down before his face, and they said, Behold,

0: We be thy servants. And Joseph said unto them, Fear not, for am I in the place of God? But as for you, ye thought evil against me, but God meant it unto good, to bring to pass as it is this day, to save much people alive. Now therefore fear ye not, I will nourish you and your little ones. And he comforted them, and spake kindly unto them. And Joseph dwelt in Egypt, he and his father's house, and Joseph lived 110 years. And Joseph saw Ephraim's children of the third generation. The children also of Machir, the son of Manasseh, were brought up on Joseph's knees. And Joseph said unto his brethren, I die, and God will surely visit you, and bring you out of this land, and unto the land which he sware to Abraham, to Isaac, and to Jacob. And Joseph took an oath of the children of Israel, saying, God will surely visit you, and ye shall carry up my bones from hence. So Joseph died, being 110 years old. And they embalmed him, and he was put in a coffin in Egypt.
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Greetings, everyone. This is Bob Grandy welcoming you to eBible Fellowship's program called Where's That Bible Verse? God tells us in Romans 15, verse 4, "For whatsoever things were written aforetime were written for our learning, that we through patience and comfort of the Scriptures might have hope." During this time, I'll slowly read and then repeat five random verses from the King James Bible, but I will not tell you where they are located in God's Word, the Bible. So listen carefully and try to identify which Bible book, chapter, and even the verse number where each verse can be found. Here's the first verse. "A day of darkness and of gloominess, a day of clouds and of thick darkness, as the morning spread upon the mountains, a great people and a strong. There hath not been ever the like, neither shall be any more after it, even to the years of many generations." And I'll repeat that. "A day of darkness and of gloominess, a day of clouds and of thick darkness, as the morning spread upon the mountains, a great people and a strong. There hath not been ever the like, neither shall be any more after it, even to the years of many generations." And here's the second verse. "Then said the Jews, Behold how he loved him." I'll repeat it. "Then said the Jews, Behold how he loved him." Here's verse number 3. "And the king took his ring from his hand and gave it unto Haman, the son of Hammedatha, the Agagite, the Jews' enemy." I'll read it again. "And the king took his ring from his hand and gave it unto Haman, the son of Hammedatha, the Agagite, the Jews' enemy." Here's verse number 4. "Will a lion roar in the forest when he hath no prey? Will a young lion cry out of his den if he hath taken nothing?" And I'll repeat it. "Will a lion roar in the forest when he hath no prey? Will a young lion cry out of his den if he hath taken nothing?" Here's the fifth verse. "Ever learning and never able to come to the knowledge of the truth." I'll repeat it. "Ever learning and never able to come to the knowledge of the truth." And we'll be back in a moment to discover where these scriptures are located in God's Word, the Bible.

All right, it's time to find out where today's verses are located in the Bible. Here's the first verse. A day of darkness and of gloominess, a day of clouds and of thick darkness, as the morning spread upon the mountains. A great people and a strong, there hath not been ever the like, neither shall be any more after it, even to the years of many generations. That verse is found in Joel chapter 2, verse 2. Joel 2, 2. Here's the second verse. Then said the Jews, "Behold how he loved him." And that verse is found in John chapter 11, verse 36. John 11, 36. Here's verse number 3. And the king took his ring from his hand and gave it unto Haman, the son of Hammedatha, the Agagite, the Jews' enemy. That verse is found in Esther chapter 3, verse 10. Esther 3, verse 10. Here's the fourth verse. Will a lion roar in the forest when he hath no prey? Will a young lion cry out of his den if he hath taken nothing? And that verse is found in Amos chapter 3, verse 4. Amos 3, 4. Here's the fifth verse. Ever learning and never able to come to the knowledge of the truth. And that verse is found in 2 Timothy chapter 3, verse 7. 2 Timothy 3, 7. Thank you for joining us today to discover where's that Bible verse? And remember what God tells us in Psalm 119, verse 105. Thy word is a lamp unto my feet and a light unto my path.

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3: Good afternoon, everyone. Welcome to eBible Fellowship's new open forum program. During this time, we're going to open up the phone line to take your call, and each person is invited to give us a call if you have a question or a comment, and I'll try to respond. And let me just say one thing about when I respond to people. I make a concentrated effort to try and respond the same way to all people. Sometimes a person will call, and I've known them for 25 years, and I'll try my best to treat that person as far as welcoming them. Do you have a question or whatever, you know, I might say, in the exact same way I would address someone who's calling maybe for the first time. And I try to do this because the Bible tells us not to be respecter of persons, not to, oh, here's my friend, and treat them as my friend. And the next person, well, this is a stranger, and treat them as a stranger. No, every caller, I try to treat the same and receive their call in a respectful way as much as I can. And I just want to let people know that sometimes someone could have had a conversation with me the previous week, and then they call and it's like, oh, he's treating me like he doesn't know me. But there is a definite reason for that. So it's just out of a desire to treat everyone equally. Okay, let's go to the first person on the phone today. Welcome to our question and answer program. Please go ahead with your call. Hello? Hello, can you hear me? You may have to hit.
4: Hello.
3: Star. Yes. Yes. Hello. Please go ahead.
4: Hi, Chris. When the proof looks so strong for October 7, 2015 to be the end of the world, especially that it fell on the Feast of Tabernacles, makes me want to know if 2033, which I'm positive it's going to be the end of the world, implicates anything with the Feast of Tabernacles. And I'll take your response, Chris. Thanks.
3: Well, you know, I said back before 2015, leading up to October 7th, 2015, and this is exactly how I phrased it. I said there's a strong likelihood October 7th, 2015 would be the end of the world. Now, I'm still allowing, or I was still allowing for the possibility It would be wrong. But I thought this was it for a few reasons. One is the Great Tribulation was 8,400 days. Exactly. 23 full years, 8,400 days. And when we entered into Judgment Day, we quickly realized, well, this is a prolonged period of time. It's not a single day, but it even before May 21, we understood, or we thought we understood, it would be 5 months. 5 months is a prolonged Judgment Day period. So Mr. Camping was teaching for several years. Judgment Day would not be a single day. It would be a prolonged period of time. And he thought, and I thought, and agreed, it would be a literal 5 months from May 21, 2011 till October 21, 2011, because that too seemed to fit with the last day of the Feast of Tabernacles, and it fit with biblical language concerning 5 months in Revelation 9 and 5 months reference in the flood account. And yet that was incorrect. The literal 5 months was wrong. And yet 5 months is a figure that points to Judgment Day. So we now have corrected that understanding to realize that 5 months is a figurative period of time referring to the entire Judgment Day period, however long it may be. And since then, we've learned about 2033 and 23 inclusive years and so forth. But right after May 21, 2011, the idea of 1,600 furlongs from Revelation 14, the blood came out of the winepress. The winepress identifies with the wrath of God, Judgment Day. The blood came out by the length of 1,600 furlongs. And when you go 1,600 days from May 21, 2011, it takes you to October 7th, 2015. And what was, I thought, significant about 1,600 furlongs was how it fit with 8,400 days. 8,400 plus 1,600 is 10,000. And 10,000 points to completeness. The number 10 points to completeness, and 1,000 or 10,000 points to completeness. That's what we were looking for. Oh, this will be the completeness of the judgment. And it happened to be October 7th, 2015, the last day of the Feast of Tabernacles once again. So, and especially the number 1,600 breaks down to 40 times 40. And that is a very strong emphasis on testing. So it was basically those three things. Those three things. Oh. It seemed to fit very well. And I thought, yes, we're just looking for the completeness of the judgment. The judgment's begun. And here it would appear 10,000th day, the last day of Tabernacles, and it was wrong. I was wrong. It was wrong. It was not the end of the world, and that's what we're looking for. So you can know if the world didn't end, you were wrong. And so, okay, after that, I was very tired of, I've been around since 1994, May 21, 2011, and then I put forth this date, October 7th, 2015. And again, at that time, it looked like all the best scenarios, all the best time options were already fulfilled. They were already taken care of. And so I really was at the point where I just don't know. I don't know what's going on, Lord. And I didn't tell God, you know, thankfully, that I would not, you know, put forth any kind of date again. But I did say, Lord, if I'm going to ever do that again, it has to have tremendous biblical support, or, you know, something along those lines. And wasn't long after that, I don't know if it was 2016, 2017, started seeing how 2033 was fitting. And there is enormous biblical evidence, biblical support for the end of the world in the year 2033. And I never saw that before. I don't think any of us did, but it started falling together. Oh, well, a big time path that really kind of I think grabs a hold of you is when God goes the fullness of thousands of years and adds a 23-year tribulation period, like he did from creation to the flood, 6,023 years. And then from the flood, 4990 BC, to the cross, 5,023 calendar years. So that's twice, two times. And these are absolute dates. They're completely true, completely trustworthy. They did happen. They were fulfilled. God fulfilled the time path twice. 6,000 years he goes, then 23, and on the 6,023rd year, he destroys the world with a flood. Then from that date, he goes 5,000 years complete plus 23 calendar years. And, you know, what could be greater than the flood? Well, the Lord Jesus Christ, the Messiah, hanging on the cross to fulfill all scripture concerning the coming of Christ the first time and the resurrection. After 5,023 calendar years. So that's two major, you can't get any bigger than those two things. Two major fulfillments, and God revealed the biblical calendar of history, and we could calculate, we see the pattern, fullness of thousands of years, plus 23, major, major event. Well, if you start again at the flood, 4990, and you go to 2033, 7,023 calendar years. And there's the pattern. That fits the pattern. Wow. That is enormous all by itself. If we didn't have anything else, that is enormous biblical evidence that 2033 may be the end of the world, because that's the only thing left for the Lord Jesus to complete his second coming. And it also, of course, is exactly 2,000 years from the cross, exactly 2,000 years since the resurrection of Christ. That alone, and people dismiss it. People, no date setting. Well, it's just people who don't want it to happen who dismiss
4: it.
3: God's people, we have a desire to depart and to be with the Lord, which is far greater, but it's more needful for us, all of us who are physically alive at the moment. It's according to God's will. It's more needful for us to live for the sake of others. We have a call to feed the sheep. And yet our desire is to be with the Lord, for God to complete our salvation, to rid us of these physical cursed bodies, sinful bodies, and to receive a new eternal heaven and earth. And so, of course, we are very much open to hearing these things, to checking them out, whereas the professed Christian, and by professed Christian, I mean just exactly that, someone who says they're a Christian but are not truly Christian, because a Christian is not someone who says he's a Christian. A Christian is a Christian in heart. God makes Christians. Men cannot make true Christians. They can make professed Christians. Professed Christians have no love of the truth, no love of certainly leaving this world, no desire to leave this world, leave their sin-cursed bodies, leave the things of the world. And so they're quick to say, no man knows a day or hour, and don't talk about such things and so forth. But as far what I learned from October 7th, 2015, is there needs to be a whole lot of evidence, and God has provided it. And this is the problem with, you hear dates floating around right now, 2026, 2028, 2020, whatever, and forget it. Forget it. Whenever someone puts forth a date, I listen, and you know what it's like in comparison to 2033? It's like someone has the free will doctrine. They got a couple of verses over against the election. Election has strong, powerful support from the buff course because it's the truth. And so anybody can find, like any doctrine of the Bible, a couple of verses, a couple of time pass, they string it together, October 7th, 2015 was far stronger than anything I've heard for 2026, 2028, or these other dates. And that didn't happen. So it really requires, you know, the thing about the time path I just mentioned, the 6,023 years to the flood, 5,023 to the cross, 7,023 to 2033, is that's the whole history of the world. That's the whole history of the world. God fulfilled these things in these major epochs of time for the first earth, and then he went to the cross, and from the flood to 2033 is the second earth. From 2 Peter chapter 3, God breaks up the history of the world into two periods, two earths, and he paints us the picture in the book of Joshua with going around Jericho. They went around Jericho once a day for 6 days, and on the seventh day, seven times. So 13 times total, broken up into two distinct ways of going around Jericho.

0: seventh day, and God's the one who's designed time and history and the biblical calendar, and he is laid out this this period of time. So 2033 is far superior to the date put forth 2015 and any other date since then. There is no comparison to anything that's out there. And some people are saying 2034. Why they would say that, who seemingly have understanding of these things, I don't know. But no, it's not that. 2034 goes beyond the first coming of Christ. And that pattern, that is another enormous piece of biblical evidence. Christ's first coming, the Bible reveals 7 BC, 33 AD, 40 calendar years, and that concluded his first coming. Began in a Jubilee year, 7 BC, concluded 33 AD. Second coming of Christ as judge, Jubilee year, 1994, official judgment on the church.
1: 40
0: 2033,
1: inclusive.
0: 40 inclusive years later, matches perfectly to the first coming of Christ. And remember, Acts 1 says, this same Jesus shall come in like manner. And that's what he's done. But thank you for
1: Thank
0: calling
1: you,
0: and
1: Chris.
0: sharing.
1: That
0: And thank you for calling and sharing. And let's go to the next person on the phone today. Welcome to our program. Please go ahead with your call.
2: Good afternoon, Chris.
0: Good afternoon.
2: Yes, I have a question for you. It's about the sheep, separating the sheep from the goats. I have the verse that I have. I don't know if this is the right verse for the question that I have, but I'll give you the verse, which is Matthew 25, verse 32.
0: Okay, Matthew 25, 32. And before him, well, let me start in verse 31. When the Son of Man shall come in his glory and all the holy angels with him, excuse me. And by the way, the word holy is the word saints. Saints. So, and angels we know are messengers. So, when the Son of Man shall come in his glory and all the saintly messengers with him, or all the saints with him. Actually, I don't know if that's plural, but so if it's not plural, be saintly. We could read it that way. All the saintly angels with him, then shall he sit upon the throne of his glory. That's the judgment throne. And before him shall be gathered all nations, and he shall separate them one from another, as a shepherd divideth his sheep from the goats.
2: Yes, my question is, we know how the wheat and the tares were separated from Scripture when it told us to flee when you see the abomination that causes desolation standing in the holy place. But now that that's happened, and there are those who came out of the church who may not be saved, as well as others who may, believe to some degree. So what is the exact method that God is using to separate the sheep from the goats?
0: Yeah, the separation of wheat and tares, that had to do with the church age. And that parable in Matthew 13, an enemy sowed tares amongst the wheat while men slept. The Bible likens the church age to a time of sleeping. And it was Satan's activity within the churches and congregations sowing the tares. So, in order to be a tare, you would have had to have entered into some church at some time over the course of 1955 years of the church age. That means the people outside the churches would not be considered tares. People in other religions, Buddhism, um

Islam, or a secularist who just had an atheist who had no interest in the church would not be in view with the separation of wheat and tares. That was again the church, and all the wheat, which were the elect, came out of the church, but all that came out were not wheat, is one way of saying it. God carried out the separation process. No wheat remained for the bundling process, because once bundled, they were thrown into the fire. And so every true child of God, true elect, did, before May 21, 2011, leave the church. And that was, that accomplished the separation of wheat and tares. And then all who remained in the church at were bundled like tares, immediately thrown into the spiritual flames of Judgment Day, May 21, 2011. But you're right, some came out, we know, because they've gone back. Some came out after May 21, 2011. They returned to church or returned to the world, and therefore, at least at this point, they're giving indication they were never saved. They were never true wheat. So here God gives us another similar situation, but this is Judgment Day. This is May 21, 2011, and we can see that he's sitting upon the throne of his glory. So what we read after Christ comes with the holy angels, Christ comes with 10,000s of his saints, 10,000 holy ones. Again, the word saint is holy, made holy by the blood of Christ through salvation. And know ye not, the saints will judge the world. So Christ is judging the world. All the elect are judging the world with him. And so before him shall be gathered all nations, and he shall separate them one from another. There are two nations spiritually of people. Genesis 25, 22, and 23 tells us of Jacob and Esau, who struggled in their mother's womb as twins. And God told her, two nations are in your womb, two manner of people. And so that continues right to the end. Out there in the world, that's where God did the saving of a great multitude. So out there in the world, there is a mixture that in every city, in every nation, outside of the churches, there's the elect, the few that in totality number a great multitude, and there are the unsaved. But how? Same problem, really, in a way, as that which was taking place in the church. How can you distinguish? Of course, God knows, but he set in motion a process to bring separation. And that's what we read here. He shall separate them one from another, as a shepherd divideth his sheep from the goats. And how is he going to separate? Revelation chapter 18. In Revelation 18, it says in verse 2, and he cried mightily with a strong voice, saying, Babylon the great is fallen, and has become the habitation of devils, and hold of every foul spirit, and a cage of every unclean and hateful bird. Babylon is a picture of the kingdom of Satan. Historically, the kingdom of Babylon came against Judah, conquered Judah, reigned over Judah until a 70-year period, the historical 70-year period that typified the Great Tribulation, completed.
And then after 70 years, Babylon fell historically. Daniel 5 records it. Spiritually, that points to Satan's rule of 23 years of the Great Tribulation. He conquered the church, which Judah represented. He ruled greatly over the nations, over the church. Then May 21, 2011, the kingdom of Satan fell, Babylon fell. And so that's why Revelation 18 is describing the destruction of Babylon, the destruction of the world. And we are witnesses to Babylon's destruction. It would be good for people to look at all the misery, all the turmoil, the chaos, the madness, the division that's come upon the world over these last several years, and then read the whole chapter of Revelation 18 and the lament, the woe. And actually where it says, alas, alas, that is a Greek word translated woe, woe, woe to the inhabitants of the earth. Back in Revelation 8:13, the final three trumpets, the final three woes, fifth, sixth, seventh trumpet. And here the woe is doubled three times. Alas, alas, woe, woe, three times. So the three doublings of the woe matches the last three trumpets. And just like Babylon has fallen is doubled, because when something's doubled, God has, or the Bible indicates God will shortly bring it to pass. And this has been brought to pass at our time. But in this context, we read in verse 4, Revelation 18, 4, and I heard another voice from heaven saying, come out of her, my people. They be not partakers of her sins. They receive not of her plagues, for her sins have reached unto heaven, and God has remembered her iniquities. Reward her even as she rewarded you. That is, Babylon brought judgment on the people of God. And now God is recompensing tribulation to those that have troubled you, that have brought tribulation to you. Reward her even as she has rewarded you, and double unto her, double according to her works, and the cup which she has filled, filled to her double, the cup of wrath, the cup of wrath. But the command in this context, people wonder, well, it must be the church. That's what Mr. Camping said, you know, before May 21, 2011, for a few years, and people got it in the mind, it's Babylon's the church, Babylon's the church, because you can't leave the world. You can't leave the world. Well, it's not a matter of leaving the world, going out of the world, because we would have to die, or the world would have to end, and we'd have to be raptured or whatever, resurrected. No, it's not that. It is to separate from the world, to leave the world's sports, to leave the world's entertainment, to leave the world's whatever, all the things of the world, to leave this world that has come under the wrath of God, and to separate from it, just as we read in 2 Corinthians. This is a companion verse to Revelation 18, verse 4. In 2 Corinthians 6, it says in verse 16, in what agreement hath the temple of God with idols? For ye are the temple of the living God. As God has said, I will dwell in them and walk in them. And notice that's plural. That's plural. It's not, yes, of course, he always dwells in the individual he saves, but also at the time of the end, when he saved everyone, we are that temple. It's like Solomon's house has been built. After Solomon's house is built, then they put in the Ark of the Covenant, and God, the signifying God, dwelling in the temple.
Well, after God saved everyone that was whose name was recorded in the Lamb's Book of Life, he built the spiritual house, and he entered in a figurative way into all the body of Christ. And so I will, as God has said, I will dwell in them and walk in them, and I will be their God, and they shall be my people. Wherefore, come out from among them and be ye separate, saith the Lord. Come out of her, my people. It doesn't say be separate, but, you know, this is how God wrote the Bible. A little bit here, a little bit there. Go look over in 2 Corinthians. What does it mean to be separate? Does it mean come out and leave the world? No. When the Jews came out of Egypt, did they leave the world? No, they were separate from Egypt, but then they were under a severe testing program in the wilderness. They weren't taken out of the world. Come out from among them, be separate, saith the Lord, and touch not the unclean thing, and I will receive you. The unclean thing. What's that a reference to when we wonder about that? Why did God say that? What is the unclean thing? Remember when Jericho fell after 13 times? There was a man. There was a man who was a Jew, and he lusted, I think, after gold and silver wedge or something like that. And after a goodly Babylonish garment. That is called the unclean thing in the book of Joshua. A goodly Babylonish garment. Babylon. Babylon, the garment of Babylon. Clothing from Babylon. A thing of the world. A thing of the world. Love not the world, God tells us in 1 John. Neither the things of the world. And no, it's not time for that anymore. Be ye separate. And so getting back to Matthew 25, before him shall be gathered all nations, and he shall separate them one from another as a shepherd, Christ the judge, Christ the shepherd. Again, Isaiah 40. Isaiah 40, we read in Isaiah 40, verse 10, behold, the Lord Jehovah will come with

0: 40 years.
1: Right.
0: From 1994 to 2033 is very likely a pattern of that same 39/40 years. We know the complete number of all saints is likely 200 million, most of which are alive now. Let's say 150 million, probably more, but let's just say 150 million. We know God works in his saints to will and to do. We know in 29 AD, Jesus began his preaching ministry. 2029, 2,000 years later, exactly. Many are watching for something to happen in 2029. What if, in 2029, God starts positioning millions of saints in many cities of the world to proclaim the two true doctrines, the true doctrines of Judgment Day simultaneously? Repeating this proclamation

0: on the hide. Five may sound familiar. That's the length of the church age. And again, why 46 times 85, 2 times 23 times 85? Israel and the church are in view. From the entering into Egypt, that's when Jacob, who's also Israel, entered into Egypt, basically covers the whole history of Israel. The whole history of Israel and the whole church age. Two, the number of the caretakers of the Word of God, times 1955. Both caretakers and their period of being God's outward representatives on the earth conclude 2033. And the last 85 years, again, God has tribulation for them. He has tested them, and they have failed the test. Okay, let's go to the next caller, the next person on the phone. Welcome to our question answer program. Please go ahead with your call.
1: Hi, Mr. McCann. Blessed Sabbath day. Could you please go to Matthew 26, verse 27, please?
0: Okay, Matthew 26, verse 27. I'll start in verse 26. And as they were eating, Jesus took bread and blessed it and broke it and gave it to the disciples and said, "Take, eat, this is my body." And he took the cup and gave thanks and gave it to them, saying, "Drink ye all of it, for this is my blood of the New Testament, which is shed for many for the remission of sins."
1: Yes, in verse 27, the word fruit is used 9 times, 3 times as fruit in Matthew, Mark, and Luke. And
0: I think you mean 29? You mean yes, verse 29?
1: 29, maybe, yes.
0: Yeah, I'll read that. Verse 20, "But I say unto you, I will not drink henceforth of this fruit of the vine."
1: Yes.
0: "Until that day when I drink it new with you in my Father's kingdom."
1: Yes, you were kind enough to speak a little bit about this word fruit, please, Mr. Chris. And yes, the meaning, please.
0: Okay. it's, of course, this is Christ's first coming. And he makes a point of sitting down with the Last Supper. The Last Supper with the disciples, and he institutes the Lord's Supper. And the Lord's Supper, he speaks of the bread, which is his body broken, and he speaks of the cup, and he says that is the blood of the New Testament, and then he makes the statement, I in verse 29, "I say unto you, I will not drink henceforth of this fruit of the vine until that day when I drink it new with you in my Father's kingdom." In my Father's kingdom is a phrase that identifies with Christ coming in judgment. Thy kingdom come. And the kingdom of Christ came May 21, 2011. This is basically telling us that there is, in God's plan for things, a second, second drinking of the wine. Now I have to be careful because in John 2, they had two periods of wine. They had an earlier wine and then a superior wine when the Lord turned water into wine. That had to do with the two outpourings of the Holy Spirit. That second wine there would have been the gospel of the latter rain during the second part of the Great Tribulation. This is telling us about Judgment Day in my Father's kingdom when the kingdom comes. It says over to get the time period in Matthew 19, where Peter said to the Lord, "We have forsaken all and followed thee. What shall we have therefore?" In verse 28, "And Jesus said unto them, Verily I say unto you, that ye which have followed me in the regeneration, when the Son of Man shall sit upon 12 thrones, or excuse me, when the Son of Man shall sit in the throne of his glory, ye also shall sit upon 12 thrones, judging the 12 tribes of Israel, and everyone that has forsaken houses or brethren or sisters or father or mother or wife or children or lands for my name's sake shall receive 100-fold and shall inherit everlasting life." So here, the word regeneration, it's a compound word. It has the word palin as a prefix. Palin means again generation. In the again generation, there will be this sitting down at the table, we know it's a table from Luke. Let's see, is it Luke 22? Excuse me. Luke 22, it says in verse 29, "And I appoint unto you a kingdom as my Father hath appointed unto me." Now, just have to comment that the word appoint is the word testate or testator from the book of Hebrews. "I appoint unto you a kingdom." It's also translated as make. So either way, it's an unusual statement. "I appoint unto you a kingdom. I testate unto you a kingdom as my Father hath appointed unto me," as my Father hath testated unto me. And again, this is what the idea we're starting to get a look at, or God's giving us glimpses of. Christ drank of the cup of the wrath of God. What did he say when James and John wanted to sit it at his right and his left hand at the table in the kingdom? "Will you drink of the cup that I drink of? Be baptized with the baptism I am?" Yes, you will drink of the cup. So we are drinking of the cup of the wrath, in a sense. And Revelation 14, the wine press and the grapes are, the clusters of grapes are gathered, thrown into the wine press. You throw the good grapes into the wine press to make the drink. Well, I appoint unto you, I testate unto you a kingdom. Now, what do we know from Hebrews about the testator? That the things that a testator testates are only enforced upon their death. In Hebrews 9, in verse 15, "And for this cause he is the mediator of the New Testament, that by means of death for the redemption of the transgressions that were under the first testament, they which are called might receive the promise of eternal inheritance. For where a testament is, there must also of necessity be the death of the testator. For a testament is of force," or is sure, "after men are dead." After men are dead. And "I testate unto you a kingdom." When are we going to receive the kingdom of God? After we go to hell. First, you go to the grave. And if you're that last generation physically alive upon the earth, what is God's solution, since we have not physically died to go to the grave to be or experience resurrection? He'll turn the world into a grave, an enormous graveyard in a spiritual way. And from the grave, that means we are in the condition of death. I testate unto you a kingdom. You have to die first in order to receive the kingdom. And then it says in verse 30, that ye may eat and drink at my table in my kingdom and sit on thrones judging the 12 tribes of Israel. Eat and drink at my table. And that's what has been going on in a spiritual way over this course, this period of time of judgment. As far as Matthew 26, 29, I say unto you, I will not drink henceforth of this fruit of the vine. The Greek word translated fruit is Strong's number 1081. And it is found nine times, as you mentioned. It's translated four times as generation, three times as fruit, two other times as fruits. So in parallel passages, Mark 14:25, Luke 22:18, it's translated fruit of the vine, but it could just as easily be translated, I will not drink henceforth of this generation of the vine until that day when I drink it new with you in my Father's kingdom. And this would be the word generation would tie into the regeneration from Matthew 19, which is again generation, and that word has to do with those that are saved. It's only found twice. The other time is in Titus, and so it's complicated. It's pretty complicated. It touches upon a number of things, and I don't expect anybody to understand what I'm saying right now, but hopefully, Lord willing, we'll be able to do some studies in the future. And the good thing about a Bible study, you can take pieces, and then you see how the piece fits and that piece fits, there's a lot involved with this, and I hope to be able to do that.
1: Thank you, Mr. Chris. And can we tie that somehow with Noah when he came out of the ark and he planted the vineyard and he drank of the...
0: Yes. Noah began to be a husbandman, we're told. And we know from the Gospel of John, I am the vine, Jesus said, my Father's the husbandman. And Noah drank of the grapes. He drank the wine that he produced, the fruit. That's what God does. He's the husbandman. We read in James 5, verse 7, waiting for the precious fruit of the earth until we receive the early and latter rain. Okay, so God saved the great multitude. What did he do with that great multitude? He placed them in a wine press. He left them on the earth in the day of judgment, and the press will, the blood flows out of the press. Jesus likened the grape juice they were drinking to his blood. His blood was the gospel that brought salvation. God's gospel, the gospel defined as the truth in proper time and season for judgment day, is not salvation. It is that he has saved his people already, and so he's made a different wine, and we are the grapes of the fruit, the precious fruit that the husband is first partaker of, and the bad fruit, you don't make wine from it. It's too bad. You don't make a something. It's good for nothing, and that would have been the situation with the churches.
1: Yes, because in Isaiah 65, verse 17, it talks about the elect, so maybe it's talking about the elect, yes.
0: Isaiah 65, 17. Yes, for behold, I create a new heavens and a new earth. And then he creates Jerusalem rejoicing. And it does say further on concerning the elect in verse 21 that they shall build houses and inhabit them, and they shall plant vineyards and eat the fruit of them. They shall not build and another inhabit, they shall not plant and another eat, for as the days of a tree are the days of my people and mine elect. There we see it is the elect. Mine elect shall long enjoy the work of their hands. The language here is using earthly pictures. You build a house and you inhabit it. You plant a vineyard, you eat the fruit of it. Yet spiritually, it is picturing eternity. On the other hand, for the efforts of the people of the world, the unsaved, it says, or it's implied that they build and another inhabit, they plant a vineyard and others eat of it. And there's other scripture that makes that point. There's no continuance. There's no going on and on and on. With it's vanity, it's emptiness. As we know, the house we live in today, if time were to continue, we will not live in it for very long, and even our family may not possess it for very long. But when God says he plants a vineyard and you eat the fruit of it, the language eating the fruit of the vineyard ties in with eternal life. So God planted a spiritual vineyard. He's the vine. We're the fruit. If he eats of the fruit, drinks of the wine, it means that it has to do with salvation and eternal life.
1: Thank you very much.
0: But thank you for sharing those good verses. And let's go to the next caller today. Welcome to our question and answer program. Please go ahead with your call.
2: Hey, Chris, can you hear me okay?
0: Yes, we can hear you fine. Please go ahead.
2: Good. I just got a quick comment and a question. I'll start with my comment first. It's about the website. I love the website. It looks great, how it's, you know, evolved over the years. But my concern is when you first log on to the website, there's a box that pops up, and it covers the whole message that's behind. It stays up for about 30 seconds. It has, mm-hmm. you know, when the next open forum will be or when the next virtual choir will be. It's just so big, it covers the main message behind it for about 30 seconds. I didn't know if maybe Carl could make it smaller, because I think that the message behind it should be seen right away.
0: How are you viewing it, on the phone or PC?
2: Yeah, on the phone.
0: On the phone.
2: Go ahead. I'm sorry.
0: No. I was listening. Yeah. Go ahead.
2: Yeah. I mean, it gives you down at the bottom of the box. It'll say you can, you know, take it away in 30 seconds or a minute. It'll stay up. I'm just thinking about new people that are logging on. They're going to see this box that it covers the whole message about May 21st, you know, and that we're the feed sheep is behind it. You know what I'm saying? So I didn't know if something Carl can maybe like make it smaller or, you know what I'm saying, where they can see the message.
0: He can take a look at that. Maybe the thing is to shorten the time and if possible, make it a little smaller for those viewing on the phone. I know on the PC, you can still see much of the screen, but I understand your phone screen's much smaller than that. I'm sure he heard you. Carl, would you like to comment?
3: Yeah, I'll definitely work on that. I think I could probably put it more near the bottom. I'll see what I could do for sure.
0: Okay.
2: All right. Thanks, Carl.
3: Yep.
2: Now, my next question would be, how do we work out our salvation with fear and trembling? It almost seems like it's a work.
0: Well, it is a work, but it's something God commands us to do. You know, God commands us to do a lot of things, and whatever He commands us, the response or obedient response or attempted obedient response is the work. But He tells us in Ephesians 2, see, this is not works unto salvation. It says in Ephesians 2, verse 8, for by grace are ye saved through faith, and that not of yourselves. It is the gift of God, not of works, lest any man should boast. So salvation is completely 100% by the grace of God, by the faith of Christ. Salvation is of the Lord. It belongs to Him. It's His, John 6, 28, 29, His work of faith. Or excuse me, it says there, this is the work of God that ye believe. So that's exclusively God's. We don't dare touch it. That's like, if you go near that, that's like the man picking up a few sticks on the Sabbath. Sabbath rest, stay away, far away from the slightest thought or hint that you have done anything in relationship to your salvation. That is all God's. He gets all the glory. But notice what it says after that in Ephesians 2, after saying, by grace we're saved, not of works, lest any man should boast. Verse 10, for we are His workmanship, created in Christ Jesus unto good works, which God hath before ordained that we should walk in them. After we're saved by His work, now he commands us. And He says, in the day of salvation, carry the gospel message that people might be saved and be a witness. He commands us in everything. When you're looking for a wife, make sure it's a woman in the Lord. Raising your children in the fear and admonition of the Lord. We have so much instruction, direction, commandments of God telling us, do this, do that. And whenever we're able to do it, it's a good work that follows salvation. And we realize, well, I was able to do this to whatever degree I'm able to do it because God did save me. And I have His spirit within me, which moves within me to will, that's the desire, and to do, that's the work. As we read in Philippians 2, I think this is also where we read of working out your own salvation. It says in Philippians 2, verse 12, wherefore, my beloved, as you have also always obeyed, not as in my presence only, but now much more in my absence, work out your own salvation with fear and trembling. Next verse, 13, for it is God which worketh in you both to will and to do of His good pleasure. And that's how we work it out, through God working in us, which means that the only way He'll work in us is if He saved us. No one can work out their own salvation with fear and trembling if God's not working in them to accomplish that. And God's not in the ungodly. He's not in the unsaved person. So they cannot fulfill this verse. They cannot carry it out or obey it and work out their own self. They don't have salvation. Only someone truly saved, and the one truly saved has the Spirit. The Spirit will move within us And it would basically just mean the Spirit guiding us to follow Christ, follow the word, obey, follow the truth. That would be working out our own our salvation with fear and trembling. But thank you
2: Thank you.
0: for calling and sharing. And let's go to the next person on the phone today. Welcome to our new open forum program. Please go ahead with your call. Hello, can you hear me? Maybe the person stepped away.
4: Hello,
1: Hi, Chris.
0: Oh,
4: Can you hear me
0: yes.
4: now?
0: Just heard. Hello, can you hear me?
4: Yeah,
0: Hello?
4: I can hear you. I had you mute. I was feeding the chickens. I'm sorry.
0: Okay. Chickens got to be fed.
4: They got to be fed even on the Lord's holy day. I was wondering if we could go to Acts 19:15.
0: Acts 19:15. These are vagabond Jews, and there were seven of them, sons of Sceva, a Jew. And it says in verse 15, Acts 19:15, and the evil spirit of, well, I'm sorry, since it says answer, we're going to have to read back verse 13. Then certain of the vagabond Jews, exorcists, took upon them to call over them which had evil spirits, the name of the Lord Jesus, saying, "We adjure you by Jesus whom Paul preacheth." But whom Paul preacheth, and there were seven sons of one Sceva, a Jew, and chief of the priests, which did so. And the evil spirit answered and said, "Jesus I know, and Paul I know, but who are ye?"
4: Yeah, I got to thinking about this verse.

Hi, this is Harry Dysart with eBible Fellowship. Thanks for joining us for the Psalm of the Day. As our Lord says in His Word in Ephesians chapter 5, verses 19 and 20, speaking to yourselves in psalms and hymns and spiritual songs, singing and making melody in your heart to the Lord, giving thanks always for all things unto God and the Father, in the name of our Lord Jesus Christ. Psalm 72. A Psalm for Solomon. Give the king thy judgments, O God, and thy righteousness unto the king's son. He shall judge thy people with righteousness, and thy poor with judgment. The mountains shall bring peace to the people, and the little hills by righteousness. He shall judge the poor of the people. He shall save the children of the needy, and shall break in pieces the oppressor. They shall fear thee as long as the sun and moon endure throughout all generations. He shall come down like rain upon the mown grass, as showers that water the earth. In his days shall the righteous flourish, an abundance of peace so long as the moon endureth. He shall have dominion also from sea to sea, and from the river unto the ends of the earth. They that dwell in the wilderness shall bow before him, and his enemies shall lick the dust. The kings of Tarshish and of the isle shall bring presents. The kings of Sheba and Seba shall offer gifts. Yea, all kings shall fall down before him. All nations shall serve him. For he shall deliver the needy when he crieth, the poor also, and him that hath no helper. He shall spare the poor and needy, and shall save the souls of the needy. He shall redeem their soul from deceit and violence, and precious shall their blood be in his sight. And he shall live, and to him shall be given of the gold of Sheba. Prayer also shall be made for him continually, and daily shall he be praised. There shall be an handful of corn in the earth upon the top of the mountains. The fruit thereof shall shake like Lebanon, and they of the city shall flourish like grass of the earth. His name shall endure forever. His name shall be continued as long as the sun, and men shall be blessed in him. All nations shall call him blessed. Blessed be Jehovah God, the God of Israel, who only doeth wondrous things. And blessed be his glorious name forever, and let the whole earth be filled with his glory. Amen and amen. The prayers of David, the son of Jesse, are ended. As our Lord instructs us, we read in Psalm 47, verses 6 and 7, sing praises to God, sing praises unto our King, sing praises. For God is the King of all the earth. Sing ye praises with understanding. Please join us again for the Psalm of the Day. May God's Word be praised.

0: 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With his Bible study, here's eBible Fellowship's Robert Daniels.
1: What I would like to talk about today is last month, I didn't get to finish what I was saying.

0: About what I was saying last month, so I want to finish it up today. Remember the last time I was talking about how the wicked of the world, how that they're cut off from King Heaven on May 21, 2011, the door to heaven was closed, that God is no longer saving anyone, and how that they're lost the possibility of ever be having their sins forgiven. That's it. On May 21, 2011, the door was closed. And we know Christ is the door. And never before in the history of the world this has happened, that salvation is no longer being offered to the world. But we know, according to the Bible, that God has saved a great multitude of people throughout the world on that day. A great multitude, but it's small compared to the population of the world. And we know that this is so, that God has saved his people. But we know that also we're living in a day of judgment. So no wonder we see sin multiplying everywhere we look. There's sin everywhere. But we know that God's in control of it. God is in perfect control of all things. And God's people, we trust that. We don't have an issue with that. God is working things out according to his perfect will. But the wicked of the world, they have lost it. They've lost the possibility of salvation. You can't say that enough. And it's not a happy time for the true believers. Yes, we know that God is working things out according to his perfect will, and believe that we all have family members who are not saved, but we should always continue to pray for them, because we don't know which one might be saved. Because, as I said earlier, God has saved a great multitude on May 21, 2011, and it could be one of our children, it could be a friend or whoever it is, but we continue to pray. But when you turn over to Job 21, God tells us there about the wicked, that it's as if they've lost everything as it is in a moment. It's gone. And salvation was offered to the world throughout hundreds and hundreds of years. Salvation was offered, but the time came when the door was closed. In Job 21, we're going to start reading at verse 13. Job 21, verse 13. Here, God's going to speak about the wicked, how they're thinking. They don't verbalize it. But the Bible knows man's heart, and God could write because he knows what goes on in the heart of men. In verse 13, God says, "They spend their days in wealth and in a moment go to the grave." And this is only but for a moment. They spend their life enjoying the things of this life. God has not saved them, and it's in a moment they've lost it. It's gone. Therefore, they say unto God, this is how the wicked are speaking. Therefore, they say unto God, "Depart from us, for we desire not the knowledge of thy ways. What is the Almighty that we should serve him? And what profit should we have if we pray unto him?" So this is how they're thinking in their hearts. Remember how God could say that the wicked go astray as soon as they're born speaking lies? A newborn baby, but God is looking at the heart of that child, and God knows it, and he could write this way. And verse 16, "Lo, their good is not in their hand. The counsel of the wicked is far from me. How often is the candle of the wicked put out? How oft cometh their destruction upon them? God distributes sorrows in his anger. They are as stubble before the wind, and as chaff that the storm carrieth away. God layeth up the iniquity for his children. He rewardeth him, and he shall know it. His eye shall see his destruction, and he shall drink of the wrath of the Almighty." The wicked of the world, they're drinking of the wrath of the Almighty because they're under judgment. The world has now been turned into hell, so they're drinking of the wrath of God. But in verse 18, I want to look at a couple of words there in verse 18. Here, God is speaking of the wicked. They are a stubble. They are a stubble before the wind, and as the chaff that the storm carrieth away. Most places in the Bible, when you read the Bible, you see how God talks about the wicked as a chaff. They're useless. You know, when a farmer farms his food and the corn, this chaff remaining, it's useless. See, and here God is describing the wicked as a chaff, what the wind driveth away. You see, this is their lot. They're going to be destroyed forever. They're going to be burned up on the last day. We're going to look at that in a few places in the Bible, how God speak about the chaff. He's speaking about the wicked. Let's look at Psalm 83. We're going to come back to this shortly, but just look at Psalm 83. God gives us some more information there. In Psalm 83, we're going to start reading in verse 11. Make their nobles as Oreb and like Zeb. Yea, all their princes as Zeba and Zalmunna. You want to read about them in Judges 8. Or Zeb and Zalmunna and so forth. In Judges 8, you could read about them. And it's not a good thing that the Bible talks about them. And says in verse 12, who said, let us take ourselves the houses of God in possession. Oh my God, make them like a wheel. You might say, here he's speaking about the wicked as a stubble before the wind. I was looking up this word wheel, and some places use as a whirlwind. The wicked make them like as a whirlwind, as the stubble before the wind, as the fire burneth a wood, and as the flame setteth the mountains on fire. So persecute them with thy tempest, and make them afraid with thy storm. Fill their faces with shame, that they seek thy name, O Jehovah. Let them be confounded and troubled forever. Yea, let them be put to shame and perish. Notice how he's emphasizing shame of the wicked. They're being shamed by God in our day, that men may know that thou, whose name is Jehovah, art most high over all the earth. So God is putting the wicked to shame. And here how he talks about they're going to, in verse 14, as a fire that burns this wood. Remember that verse in 1 Corinthians 13, that the wicked are wood, hay, and stubble? They're going to be burned up as chaff on that last day. See, when the Lord comes again on the last day, then the wicked, they're going to be burned up. And the whole entire universe will be destroyed on that day. But here God is comparing the wicked as a chaff. They're going to be destroyed. And also look at in Malachi chapter 4, we see the same idea there. In Malachi chapter 4, verses 1 to 3. In Malachi chapter 4, verses 1 to 3. For behold, the day cometh that shall burn as an oven, and all the proud, yea, all that do wickedly shall be stubble, and the day that cometh shall burn them up, said Jehovah of hosts, and it shall leave them neither root or branch. But unto you that fear my name shall the Son of Righteousness arise with healing in his wings, and he shall go forth and grow up as calves in the stall. And he shall tread down the wicked, for they shall be ashes under the soles of your feet in the day that I shall do this, said Jehovah of hosts. So here's another verse here where God talks about the wicked, that they're going to be a stubble. They're going to be destroyed forevermore. So, you know, we see this, that God will not resurrect the wicked on the last day. They're going to be burned up forever. They're going to be stubble before the wind. God uses a verse in the Bible that they're going to be like the animal that perish. They're dead forevermore. You see, and they're gone. And that's how God, you know, he speaks about the wicked on that day. Let's look at another verse. For instance, if you look at 2 Peter chapter 3, read through the chapter, you see how God talks about how he's going to destroy the entire universe. Not only planet Earth, but everything is going to be destroyed on the last day. But let's just read verse 7. But the heavens and the earth, which are now by the same word are kept in store, reserved unto the fire against the day of judgment and perdition of ungodly men. See, they're going to be, for the perdition they use is destruction. The destruction of ungodly men. He's going to burn them up. They're going to be totally be destroyed on the last day. So the Bible clearly teaches that the wicked, they're not going to be resurrected on that day and somehow be reconstituted. And God is going to put their spirit back in them, and they're going to have their faculties back and create a place called hell, and they're going to be there forevermore. They're going to be destroyed. They're going to be destroyed on that day. You know, that's what the Bible teaches. And that's what's going to happen to them on that day. And see, the word perdition is destruction. It's the Greek number 684. If you want to look it up on your own, it's used in Romans. Let's turn over here to Romans chapter 9. I believe it's verse 22. Verse 22 of Romans chapter 9. What if God, willing to show his wrath and to make his power known, endured with much long suffering the vessels fitted to destruction? Same word as perdition. You know, they're going to be destroyed on that last day. They're fitted for destruction because they're cut off from the kingdom of heaven. On May 21, they're cut off for evermore. You know, this is a time in which we all have loved ones, and we continue to beseech God that hopefully God may have saved them on May 21. We should never stop praying for our loved ones. You know, and it's difficult to live in this time. You know, we beseech God and we pray to God, could it be that our children may have been saved before the door of heaven was closed? I know it's a very difficult issue for all of us. We all have loved ones who would desire God might save them. But we continue to pray. We continue to pray, especially as we get closer each day goes by and each year goes by, and we live with them, and you see no evidence of salvation in them. And you continue to beseech God, could it be that God might have saved them? But we should never give up. We should never stop praying and beseeching God that God may have had mercy upon them. We should never grow weary of coming to God on behalf of our children or our mom or dad. We should never stop. You see, but let's look at another passage where that word is used. Let's look at Philippians. Philippians chapter 3, verse 17 to 19. Brethren, be followers together of me, and mark them which walk as ye have of us an example. For many walk, of whom I have told you often, and now tell you even weeping, that they are the enemies of the cross of Christ, whose end is destruction. Their end is destruction. Whose God is their belly, whose glory is in their shame, who mine earthly things. People who have a false gospel, you know, they use the Bible to make money, and all these prosperity gospel and all these things we see, their end is destruction, just as the wicked is. Their end is destruction. God will destroy them forevermore. And it's a horrible thing to lose the greatest, greatest blessing, which is salvation. There is no blessing that is greater than that, that to have your sins forgiven. You can't put a price tag on it. Christ paid it all. Christ paid the price. And if you are truly a child of God, we glorify and we thank God for it. And in the new heaven and the new earth throughout all eternity, we will worship, praise him, and glorify him for what he has done. Oh, such great salvation that we can have our sins forgiven during the day of salvation. We say it, but we can't thank him enough. By God's mercy, it's only by God's mercy, if you are that he saved you and forgiven you all your transgressions, There's none of us can say, God saved me because. We can't. God saved me because I was a nice person. Or I give $1 million to then Family Radio, when Family Radio was, God was using, or I did this or did that. Our end ought to be destruction. All of us. But we thank God that he is from eternity past decided to save a people for himself, that they won't be destroyed on the last day. It's only God's mercy why he has done it. Remember, God tells us in the Bible, I think it's in Ephesians, where he says, we're saved to the praise and glory of God. That's it. We're saved to the praise and glory of God. That's it. No redeeming qualities of us that he would decide to save someone. No. It's not like you were better than that person or whatever the case is. As I said, we all deserve the same fate, destruction. That's it. And if he has truly saved you, we walk humbly before him. You know, Christ laid his life down for us. That man there is Christ. That a man lay his life down for us. Christ did it. And he set the example, and we lay our lives down for our fellow men also. See, and that's why the true believers, we can, by God's mercy, we could endure. It's not us. It's Christ in us that we could endure this time we're living in. We don't have the ability to do it. We have no strength in us, nothing, you know. But by God's mercy, he's keeping us. He's kept us faithful to his word, and we walk humbly before him. Even our walking Christ's commandments is not, we can't take credit for it. We can't take credit for anything. We can't take credit for anything, or if we understand a doctrine or teaching in the Bible, or we can't take credit for it. It's God's mercy. We're no different than the wicked of the world. Before God saved some of us, what were we doing? I don't want to look back on the way we used to be before, but we were in horrible sin. We were right neck and neck with the unsaved doing what they're doing. But God in his mercy, he has saved us, and we glorify him for it. You know, go back to Job, and we want to look at Job 18, verses 14 to 21. There we read in verse 14, Job 18, his confidence shall be rooted out of his tabernacle and shall bring him to the king of terrors. It shall dwell in his tabernacle because it is none of his. Brimstone shall be scattered upon his habitation. He's speaking about the wicked. His roots shall be dried up beneath, and above shall his branch be cut off. His remembrance shall perish from the earth, and he shall have no name in the streets. He shall be driven from light into darkness and chased out of the world. He shall neither have son nor nephew among his people, nor any remaining in his dwellings. They that come after him shall be astonished at his day, as they that went before him affrighted. Surely such are the dwellings of the wicked, and this is the place of him that knoweth not God. So it's not going well with the wicked. This is what God is going to do to the wicked. They have already been cut off from the kingdom of heaven, and that assures their destruction on the last day. They're going to be cut off from the, they're going to be burnt up. Their memory is going to be wiped out. That's it for them. And it's so sad when you see the wicked, that they're going after temporary pleasures. And as we look at the world today with this thing that is going around, what can they do with it? Their millions or their fame can't help them. They can't cure this illness if God doesn't open the mind of man to it. It's affecting everybody. Even the person in the highest office in the land came down with this illness. So no one is exempt. See, when God brings judgment, he brings it. Just like in the days of Noah, when he wiped out the world of that day, destruction came. And when he brought judgment upon the land of Egypt, from Pharaoh on down, was affected by this judgment. So remember I said a while back, God is not a respecter of persons? It is so. Remember, God tells us the soul that sinneth, it shall die. He means absolutely what he says. He doesn't look at the rich above the poor. You know, he doesn't do that. You see, and here God tells us that the wicked is going to be destroyed forevermore. He said that they are like stubble. They're like a chaff. They're going to burn them up on that last day. And that's it for them. So you are a child of God. We see God, by God's mercy, he has opened our understanding for us to look away from the things of this life. Don't get caught up with what you see and what your neighbor have or you don't have, or you can't, you want to live a certain lifestyle and all these things. It's totally unimportant. Because remember, God tells us when he saves us, he freely gives us all things, spiritual things. We become rich if you're a child of God. We're spiritually rich. So we don't get caught up with what we have. Whatever God has provided for us, we're thankful for it. And Mr. Campion usually put it so well when he says, all we need is enough to keep body and soul together. That's it. And we're thankful for it. We shouldn't be as the wicked going after these things because it's useless. The things of this world is meaningless. God has given us the greatest blessing ever, which is salvation. And you think of it. Think of it. Very soon, which the Lord could take any one of us at any given moment. We leave our bodies and we go home to be with Christ in our spirit essence. And we await in heaven the last day. Just as the believers on earth are waiting for our Christ to return on that last day to complete his salvation. And that's eternal. Being in the presence of God forevermore, we can't even fathom that. We can't understand it. And God tells us that God himself will dwell with us forevermore. It's beyond human comprehension that God would so give us this gift of salvation through Christ. Remember, he tells us also that the things of this life will never be coming to mind anymore. It's forgotten. He's wiped our memory of this life. He won't be remembered anymore for all eternity. And then all our attention is going to be on Christ, God serving him forevermore. This weak and frail bodies we have, no longer will have to drag him around with us. The possibility of falling into sin will never happen anymore. You know, you could just go on and on and on about this wonderful blessing that God has given to us. It's amazing what he has done. But let's go on and look at a few more verses. Let's read Isaiah chapter 5. Isaiah chapter 5 and verse 20. Isaiah chapter 5 verses 20 to 25, I believe. It says, woe unto them that call evil good and good evil, that put darkness for light and light for darkness, that put bitter for sweet and sweet for bitter. Woe unto them that are wise in their own eyes and prudent in their own sight. And God warns us about that. He goes right along with Proverbs 3:5. God tells not to trust in your own understanding. We should never trust what comes out of our own mind. We only ought to trust the Bible. We should never do that. Woe to them that are mighty to drink wine and men of strength to mingle strong drink, which justify the wicked for reward and take away the righteousness of the righteous from him. Therefore has the fire devoureth the stubble and flame consumeth the chaff. So their root shall be rottenness, and their blossoms shall go up as dust, because they have cast away the law of Jehovah of hosts and despise the word of the Holy One of Israel. Therefore, is the anger of Jehovah kindled against his people, and he has stretched forth his hand against them, and has smitten them, and the hills did tremble, and their carcasses are torn in the midst of the streets. For all this, his anger is not turned away, but his hand is stretched out still. But hear how God speak there about the wicked, that how they despise, in verse 24, how they despise the Holy One of Israel. The wicked of the world, you know, they despise the word of God. They have nothing to do with it. And God is warning here, how God here in verse 25, how he has stretched out his hand against them. We're living now in the day of judgment. And God, he will not draw back his hand. You see, we enter into the day of judgment on May 21, 2011. And he's not going to draw his hand back. They're under judgment. And the end of this is destruction, where he destroyed the wicked of the world forevermore. And you see the same idea here in Psalm 1. In Psalm 1, just read verses 4 to 6. Here he says, the ungodly, which are the wicked of the world, are not so, but are like the chaff, which the wind driveth away. He compares the wicked again to chaff, which the wind driveth away. Therefore, the ungodly shall not stand in the judgment, nor sinners in the congregation of the righteous. For Jehovah knoweth the way of the righteous, but the way of the ungodly shall perish. So you see the same thing about the ungodly, how they're going to be, they're going to perish forever. And how God talks about the chaff, that the wind, they're going to be driven away from God on that last day, they're going to be destroyed forevermore. And this is the lot of the wicked. Their eternal fate now is set. Those who were saved during this time, they're going to remain saved. And those who were unsaved, they're going to remain that way. And on that last day, which I believe is fast approaching, then on that day, they're going to be destroyed forevermore. Their condition will never change. It is set forever. It is set. If God has saved a baby, let's say on May 21, that baby will remain saved, you know, and so forth. But for the wicked who are not saved, their fate is sealed. No longer they can, oh yeah, the churches are still going. They don't understand that the God is no longer using the church. They don't believe that. All they see is, oh, so-and-so, and see, look at all these people. Look at the pews in the church. They're filled up, and the Lord is doing a great work. No, he's not. He is not. They're under judgment. Let's look at, turn over to the New Testament. Let's look at Luke chapter 3. Gospel of Luke chapter 3, verse 16 to 18. Luke chapter 3, verses 16 to 18. There we read, John answered and saying unto them all, I indeed baptize you with water, but one mightier than I cometh, the lacket of whose shoes I am not worthy to unloose. He shall baptize you with the Holy Ghost and with fire, whose fan is in his hand, and he will thoroughly purge his floor and will gather the wheat, the wheat has to do with the true believers, into his garner, but the chaff he will burn with unquenchable fire. The ghost talks about they're dead forever. You know, they're gone. And it says, verse 18, and many other things in his exhortation preach he unto the people. But see, God talks about there too. He's going to burn up them with the chaff with unquenchable fire. The destruction of them on that last day is forever. Unquenchable denotes the fact that it's a forever destruction. They will never come to life again. And this is a lot of those who know not God. And we who are saved, we, as I said earlier, we continue to pray for our loved ones. It's a sad time for the true believers, and it's a happy time. Because we know that our salvation is almost to its completion. if what we're seeing in the Bible, 2033 could be that day, is a very, very short time. 10 years is not a long time. Or how many years is that? 12? It's very short. It's very short. My math is not too good. But it's a very short, 10 years to us is a long time, but it's not. When you go back to May 21 and where we are now, in 2020, we're looking at, Lord willing, next year is 2021, 10 years. Where did 10 years go that quickly? Remember 2011? Oh, like, no, 10 years are just, 10 years is just whoosh, right by. That quick. You're busy. We're busy living our lives and not paying attention to the calendar. And the calendar continues to go. 10 years is a very brief time, And could it be that 2033 could be it? We could be in the very presence of Almighty God in a few more years. Wow. So no matter what you're going through in life, and we're being tried and tested, many of us are in difficult circumstances. Now, I'm not making light of it. We're being tried and tested, and each day, we got to go to the same issue over and over again. Keep our eyes on the Lord Jesus Christ. Take comfort in God's word, the Bible. He'll help us each day and each moment and so forth. And some of us he will take physically in death. That's a wonderful thing for the true believers. Wonderful thing, because we won't be here to go through all this. But, that's how we ought to think. We only guarantee another breath of life. I don't know whether I'll be back here next month. None of us know. Not one of us know that if we'll be back here on the next day we meet. We don't know that. So with each day, we humbly live our lives to serve Christ and keep our eyes on him. And we shouldn't be complaining about this or that. No, because our life in this world is very, very brief, and we thank God for it. But let's go on and look at some more verses. God tells us in the Bible that the unsaved, we all starts out in the book of life, because God has created us. We're born into this world. But God speaks about the Lamb's book of life, where only the true believers' names are there. Where it's not a literal book. God is using this example. God knows every person that is born into this world. He knows them. But God talks about the wicked, that when they're destroyed, their names are rubbed out, are blotted out of the book of life. It's taken out forever. See, but we all start out in that book of life. But as I said, there's the Lamb's book of life where all the true believers' names are written. Look at Revelation chapter 3. I think God is writing to the church of Sardis in Revelation chapter 3, verse 4. Thou hast a few names even in Sardis, which have not defiled their garments, and they shall walk with me in white, for they are worthy. And speaking by the true believers, because we are robed with the righteousness of Christ when we become saved. He that overcometh, the same shall be clothed in white raiment, and I will not blot out his name out of the book of life, but I will confess his name before my Father and before his angels. So God is saying those who are truly saved, they're clothed with the robe of Christ's righteousness, and their names will not be blotted out. The true believers are in two books, really. We start out in the book of life, and then when God saved that person, their names are in the Lamb's book of life. But the unsaved, they start out in the book of life, and the last day is taken out of that, and they're destroyed forever. Let's look at another verse. In Psalm 69. Turn over to Psalm 69, verses 22 to 28. Psalm 69, verses 22 to 28. There it read, he's speaking about the wicked. Let their table become a snare before them, and that which should have been for their welfare, let it become a trap. Let their eyes be darkened, that they see not, and made their loins continually to shake. Pour out thine indignation upon them, and let thy wrathful anger take hold on them. Let their habitation be desolate, and let none dwell in their tent. For they persecute him whom thou hast smitten, and they talk to the grief of those whom thou hast wounded. Add iniquity unto their iniquity, and let them not come into thy righteousness. Let them be blotted out of the book of the living, and not be written with the righteous. See, there's a separation there. God said, the wicked, in verse 28, let them be blotted out of the book of the living. Book of the living, or I believe here speaking about the Lamb's book of life, and not be written with the righteous. Those who are righteous are the true believers, because God has made them righteous, and their names are in this book, which their names are not going to be, the unbelievers, their name is not going to be written with the true believers. Their name is going to be blotted out forevermore. And it's a couple more verses there too. And go over to Exodus. It's the same idea there in Exodus chapter 32, verses 30 and 35. Exodus chapter 32, verses 30 to 35. And it came to pass on the morrow that Moses said unto the people, ye have sinned a great sin, and now I will go up unto Jehovah. Peradventure I shall make an atonement for your sin. And Moses returned unto Jehovah and said, oh, this people have sinned a great sin, and have made them gods of gold. Yet now, if thou wilt forgive their sin, Moses here being a type, great type of Christ also, and if not, blot me, I pray thee, out of thy book which thou hast written. And Jehovah said unto Moses, whosoever has sinned against me, him will I blot out of my book. So the unbelievers, they're the ones that God's going to blot out of this book that he has written with all the names of the believers. Therefore, now go, lead the people unto the place which I have spoken unto thee. Behold, my angel, we go before thee. Nevertheless, in the day which I visit, I will visit their sin upon them. And Jehovah plagued the people because they made the calf which Aaron made. See how God tells us that he's going to blot out the names of those who have sinned against them. Those who have not had their sins paid for by Christ, they're the ones who's going to be rubbed out of the book of life. Their names will not be written with those who are God's elect. And there's another verse. Turn over to Revelation again. Back over to Revelation chapter 13, verses 7 and 9. Revelation chapter 13, verses 7 and 9. Here we read, and it was given unto him to make war with the saints and to overcome them. And power was given him over all kindreds and tongues and nation. And all that dwell upon the earth shall worship him whose names are not, the key word there's not, written in the book of life of the Lamb slain from the foundation of the world. You see, there's a book there with all the names of God's elect that are written in the Lamb's book of life. See, there are two books. But you see that there? God, in other words, God is telling us he knows all those who were his, all his elect. Remember, God tells us that we're chosen in him from the foundation of the world. And then he described the believers. He knows, he called us by name. No, not a literal name, but he knows each and every one of his elect. Each and every one of them, he knows them. And their names are written in the Lamb's book of life. And it will never be taken out. We don't know who they are, but God does. He knows his people. He absolutely knows them. And turn over to Revelation 20. To the same great truth there. In Revelation chapter 20, verse 14 and 15. Revelation 20, verses 14 and 15, there God tells us, and death and hell were cast into the lake of fire. This is the second death. And whosoever was not found written in the book of life was cast into the lake of fire. All the unsaved, the destruction of them on that last day. They're gone forever. They're wiped out of this world forevermore. That is the lot of the wicked. They have lost the greatest blessing. Can't emphasize that enough, which is salvation. To live out of your life in this world, how short it is. It's only but for a moment. You could live 1,000 years over. Compared to eternity, really, it's nothing. But if God has saved you, he has given you eternal life. Eternal. You know, it's never end. Yeah, well, our life will end in this world momentarily if God takes us in physical death, but we live on in our spirit forevermore. But also, on the last day, we know the wicked are going to be destroyed forever. Their destruction, they're done. Also, what else happened? God is going to complete the salvation of his elect. That too will happen. When he comes on that last day, he opens the grave. The true believers, their body will come out. And those who remain alive, in God says, in a moment. What it says there in 1 Corinthians? In 1 Corinthians, I think it's 15, verse 51. 1 Corinthians 15, 51 and 52. And we're waiting for this. It says, behold, I show you a mystery. We shall not all sleep. In other words, there are going to be a great multitude of true believers who has not experienced physical death on that last day. Sleeping in the Bible normally has to do with death. We will not all die. We just don't know who they are. It says, but we shall all be changed, all his elect, in a moment. When I think about this verse, I think I could be wrong about this, but I think the last day is going to go by real fast. Because God says, in a moment, in a twinkling of an eye, at the last trump, for the trumpets shall sound and the dead shall be raised incorruptible, and we shall be changed. And God goes on to talk about, we're going to get rid of this corruptible bodies, and he's going to put on, give us a new resurrected bodies like unto his glorious body, and we will dwell with him forevermore. Now, tell me, what possibly could be better than that? There is nothing that is better than that when we're caught up on our last day to be with Christ. The wicked, their destruction is certain. Their destruction is certain. Absolutely, their destruction is certain. Also, our completion of our salvation is certain also. And then God now is going to turn his attention to creating new heavens and new earth. And we're going to enjoy the glories of heaven forevermore. This world will not be remembered or come into mind anymore. You know, there's nothing wrong in talking about these things. It's God's word, the Bible. And we get renewed strength from talking about these things. Our redemption is near in our bodies, speaking. We already experienced that in our soul existence, where we've experienced salvation because God has given us of his Holy Spirit. But this body is of ours. We know we have to carry it around with us. It gets old. It's still corruptible, and its potential to fall into sin still exists. And all the weakness of this, our bodies, we have to drag it around with us until either he takes us in physical death or on the last day. But each day we ask God for help in helping us to put to death the desires of the body. We have to kill it, kill our bodies. We have to put it to death. It's there like a sore thumb with us, and we have to, you know, we all can relate to this if you're a child of God. Our bodies are a hindrance to us. And that's why when a true believer dies, they, for me to live is Christ, but to die is a gain. Paul the Apostle, under the inspiration of the Holy Spirit, says, O wretched man that I am, who shall deliver me from the body of this death? He has to bring it around with us. And it's a bother to us. But by God's mercy, we wait patiently upon Jehovah. We wait, knowing that God will complete what he says he will do. And that is absolutely true. Okay, let's stop here and close with prayer, please. Heavenly Father, we thank you once again for your grace and for your mercy that you have given to us. Oh Lord, by your grace, we know that thy word is absolutely true. You will do what you say you will do, because we're serving a God who, you tell us in your word, it is impossible for God to lie. We could hang our eternal existence on God's word, the Bible. It's true, and you will do what you say you will do. And oh Lord, we could go to our death believing this, because this is so. We hang our life on thy word. Oh Lord, we pray that we thank you that you're working all this out according to your perfect will. And dear Father, we thank you for all of us who are here. We thank you that you have provided a place for us to meet once a month, the fellowship around your word. And it's so much to be thankful for, Father, but the greatest blessing is salvation. There's nothing in this world could hold a candle to salvation, because God indwells us. How could that be that God would indwell a sinful human being? We know it is so because your word has declared it. And those of us who are truly saved, you have given us an assurance that you are his. We are yours, and that you are guiding our life in this world. And we're not bothered by the things that goes on around us. We see the division in this world. We see sin everywhere, and we see all sorts of things, Father. But you are on the throne. And, oh, Lord, we thank you for your word. And we ask, oh, Lord, that you will continue to open our understanding to truth. And, oh, Lord, have us to walk patiently and humbly before thee. We pray for Eddie as he come with his study. We pray for Chris as he study in the Q&A. And we pray for all of us who are here. And pray for all of us who are going through this time of, we're living in a day of judgment. And it's difficult when we look at our loved ones and we don't see any sign of salvation in them. Oh, Lord, we come with heavy hearts before you. Could it be before the day of salvation came to a close in May 21, 2011, that you may have saved some of our family members, our children, oh Lord? Could it be that you had mercy upon them? Oh Father, we thank you, Lord, for that great mercy and patience. In Jesus' name we pray. Amen.
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1: 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Today is study number 2 as we look into the coming of the kingdom, the coming of the kingdom of God. And we're going to be reading in Luke chapter 17, beginning in verse 20. And when he was demanded of the Pharisees when the kingdom of God should come, he answered them and said, "The kingdom of God cometh not with observation, neither shall they say, Lo here, or lo there, for behold, the kingdom of God is within you.

0: And he said unto the disciples, the days will come when ye shall desire to see one of the days of the Son of Man, and ye shall not see it. And they shall say to you, see here, or see there. Go not after them, nor follow them. For as the lightning that lighteneth out of the one part under heaven shineth unto the other part under heaven, so shall also the Son of Man be in his day. I'll stop reading there. In our last study, we were looking at the statement that the kingdom of God cometh not with observation. And we saw that the word translated as observation is also translated as watched, and it has to do with a very intense watching for something to happen. And God is saying, he's making a statement, that the kingdom of God comes not with observation, with that kind of outward intense watching. And really, we can watch for the kingdom in another way, in the spiritual realm. And of course, that would be in the Bible, because the Bible is a spiritual book. Well, in verse 21 of Luke 17, it says, neither shall they say, lo here, or lo there, for behold, the kingdom of God is within you. And the Greek word translated as lo is 2400 in the Strong's Concordance. And it's also found in Matthew 24, in Matthew chapter 24. And I'll read from verse 21. For then shall be great tribulation, such as was not since the beginning of the world to this time, no, nor ever shall be. And except those days should be shortened, there should no flesh be saved. But for the elect's sake, those days shall be shortened. Then if any man shall say unto you, lo, here is Christ, or there, believe it not. For there shall arise false Christs and false prophets, and shall show great signs and wonders, insomuch that if it were possible, they shall deceive the very elect. And I'll stop reading there. And then we'll continue on. In this context, where it said, lo, here is Christ, or there, believe it not, this has to do with the judgment on the churches, because it's speaking of the Great Tribulation. It's saying if those days of the character of the type of the Great Tribulation when it began, wherein virtually no one was being saved, if that character were to continue throughout the entire Great Tribulation, then no flesh would be saved. But for the elect's sake, those days shall be shortened, and they were after 2300 evening mornings. Then God sent forth the latter rain outside of the churches and congregations. And so we have to understand that to understand verse 23, when it says, then if any man shall say unto you, lo, here is Christ, or there, believe it not. That is within the church. And that's exactly what they were saying. Here is Jesus in this faithful congregation, or there. And you can't say that Christ, the Spirit of God, has departed all churches. He's here or he's over there. And who are you to say if Jesus is in that church or not? You can't know that. Maybe it's true, a great many churches have become unfaithful, but you can't know for certain that it's 100% of all churches. And that was, you know, the idea that some put forth. And of course, that's wrong, because we can know it from the Bible. And the Bible did teach us that the faithful city instantaneously became a harlot when righteousness, which had dwelt within it, and righteousness is Christ, had left it. And then it was no longer righteous or faithful or considered a faithful city because the Spirit of Christ had departed out of the midst. And so does this mean when we see this phrase, this kind of language, if any man shall say unto you, lo, here is Christ, or there, believe it not. Is God telling us to just automatically reject what they're saying and say, no, we don't believe you. We don't believe you because we know it's the time of the Great Tribulation, and do we just dismiss it? No, that's not what this phrase, lo, here is Christ, or there, or the phrase actually is believe it not. It's not what it means. We are actually being directed to 1 John 4 and verse 1, where it says, beloved, believe not. There's the same two words. Believe not every spirit, but try the spirits whether they are of God, because many false prophets are gone out into the world. And that's exactly the context here. Back in Matthew 24, after saying, lo, here is Christ, or there, believe it not, for there shall arise false Christs and false prophets, and shall show great signs and wonders, insomuch that if it were possible, they shall deceive the very elect. So there's no question that 1 John 4:1 is in view or tied to Matthew 24 and verse 23 and 24, where it tells us to believe it not. Believe it not, or believe not, the word it is italicized, so it's literally believe not, is directing us to a principle that is beloved. This is addressed to God's elect, who are referred to as the beloved. Believe not every spirit, but try the spirits whether they are of God. And that's the idea. Whenever we find this kind of statement, believe not, it doesn't mean, well, I simply don't believe you, I'm not going to listen to you. No, it means go to the Bible and check it out. Try the spirits. And the word spirit or spirits can be a synonym for the gospel and for the word of God. So we try the gospel message that someone is proclaiming against the word of God. And when they're saying, lo, here is Christ, or there, you can't say that he's departed from all the churches. Look how faithful that pastor is. He believes in election. I remember people saying this. He believes in many reform things. And there was a couple of pastors. Really, if you listen to them, they sounded very faithful. And how could we say that God was not in that church? That Satan had entered in? How could Satan allow a pastor to teach so faithfully, so biblically, concerning election and the wrath of God, and they were teaching truth. They were teaching truth. And of course, when we go to the Bible, as these verses direct us to do, believe not, try the spirits. And so we go to the Bible and we search and we say, well, once God has turned over the congregations, once he gave them into the hands of Satan for their destruction, well, it doesn't matter at that point. If a pastor were to teach faithfully, that is, accurately, something the Bible said, he could teach as faithful as anyone, more faithful than anyone, and just teach the truth at that point, because as long as he's teaching within the boundary of the corporate church, then nobody can become saved. The Spirit of God is not there. And in order for someone to become saved, it requires the Holy Spirit to open up a person's ears to hear. And without the Holy Spirit doing that, then no one will be saved, no matter what they preach. So Satan was not bothered by faithful preaching within the church, because ultimately the pastor was under the power of the one who took his seat in the temple, showing himself that he was God. It was Satan ruling in the churches and congregations. And while Satan was ruling, no one could become saved. That was guaranteed, and so he could care less whether, to what degree a pastor was under his control, whether that is concerning the gospel message, whether it was one of those far out charismatic type pastors who taught speaking in tongues and falling over backwards or whatever. Certainly they were under his control, or whether it was the dignified reform pastor teaching seriously and teaching a gospel message that was biblical and faithful on point after point after point. And then after that message was done, the members, the people sitting in the pews, were just as much in darkness as those that were under the hearing of the charismatic type pastor's teaching. It didn't matter. That's what the Bible revealed to those who checked it out and to those whose understanding God opened to these things. Well, also in Matthew 24, it goes on to say in verse 25, behold, and behold is that same Greek word, Strong's 2400, it's translated as lo. Behold, I have told you before. Wherefore, if they shall say unto you, behold, and again, that same word. So it could be translated lo. Behold, or lo, he is in the desert. Go not forth. Behold, the same word, he is in the secret chambers. Believe it not. For as the lightning cometh out of the east, and shineth even unto the west, so shall also the coming of the Son of Man be. For wheresoever the carcass is, there will the eagles be gathered together. So really, this is a second instance in this passage where God is laying out that formula, just as he did in verse 23. Lo, here is Christ, or there, believe it not. Well, in verse 26, wherefore if they shall say unto you, lo, translated as behold in the Greek word 2400, is translated behold. He is in the desert, go not forth, or behold, lo, he is in the secret chambers, believe it not. That is, don't just automatically dismiss it. And that's what some people do. You can't be a Berean, as God commands us to be, and search the scriptures when you're automatically dismissing things because you don't like how it sounds. I mean, just think of how many true faithful doctrines are unliked. They're anything but loved. They're despised by those who have no love of the truth. And yet, the doctrine of election is that way with many free will people. They despise it. They can't stand the idea. It turns people into robots, they say. Or the doctrine of certainly the end of the church age was hated by those within the congregations. It was just terrible, awful to their ears. They couldn't stand the idea, everything about it, that God had left them, the church, and Satan had entered in. It was blasphemy. It was heretical. And so what need do we have to check it out? We believe it not. We just simply automatically dismiss it, and they're wrong. That's not the biblical way of believing not. To biblically believe not, as we're commanded, would be to follow, first of all, those words. You check it out. What does that mean, believe not? And again, right to 1 John 4, verse 1. Oh, try the spirits, which ties in with being a Berean. They heard something strange to their ears they never heard before concerning Christ, and they searched the scriptures to see if it were so. That is a positive type of search of the Bible, and that would mean that the one searching would not be searching with a negative mindset. Let me go to the Bible and find out how this is not so. Let me find out where they're wrong, how this thing they're saying is just completely, you know, unfaithful and unbiblical, although even that's better than not searching at all. But it indicates the person going to the Bible has a closed mind, and they're looking for a very specific type of teaching, one that agrees with their position, their understanding. And you see, that's not good, because then you might overlook, and perhaps in an intentional way, anything that supports the proposition, anything that, you know, this doctrine you're hearing is declaring, and then you find information that agrees with it, you're not going to jot that down. And that's what you should do. You should have like a blank piece of paper and a pen, and you go to the concordance, you look up everything, all the words that have to do with this, and maybe there's some literature on it. You check out what's being said, and you're just to be a Berean, to be someone seeing if it's so. You jot down, now this supports it, this verse here. And of course there will be verses that support it, especially if it's a biblical teaching. And over here, now this verse seems to contradict it a little bit. And so you make two columns and continue. Now this verse also supports it, and this verse supports it. I have a question about this, and you write it over there. And that's the way we study to see if something is so. And then maybe we see, now it has much more support than I thought, but this seems to be something against it, and I have a question in this area. And then you try to harmonize those things, and that would be a good time to ask a question concerning the one bringing this doctrine. What about this verse? And what about that? You see, that's trying the spirits. That's what God, that's what the Lord Jesus would have us to do. Not just, they were wrong. They were wrong 10 years ago, or however long it was, on this doctrine. I'm never listening again. Where do you find that kind of, you know, that kind of attitude in the Bible? God doesn't even address whether someone's been, you know, they've been right or wrong or anything like that. It has to do with the doctrine, with the proclamations being proclaimed. And by the way, as far as e-Bible Fellowship is concerned, it should come into consideration regarding our attitude towards the Word of God is one of lifting up the Scripture. We are not quoting theologians. We're not referring to confessions and creeds. You know, someone would have to admit that at least. We're going to the Bible and comparing other things in the Bible, scripture with scripture. We're following the biblical methodology, which is the proper methodology. We're using the right version, the King James Version, which is the most faithful, the right Greek and text, the original Greek of the Textus Receptus. We believe in that. So we're doing these things right. And of course you have to look at how the Bible is approached before even getting into the doctrine, and they should be check marks to anyone listening. Yes, they're using the King James, which is based on the correct text of Hebrew and Greek, and they're using the Bible alone and so forth. But people don't want to acknowledge those things anymore, because many are not doing things God's way. They've gotten into their mind, well, I can just write, you know, certain teachers off or certain ministries off or whatever. And well, we do or are able to do that if we first try the spirits. Then we can say, hey, look, you're not teaching faithfully. Or if someone's in the church, look, God has ended the church age, and we can show you from the Bible. But, well, anyway, going off in a different direction, we have to wonder, why does God give this formula of lo, behold, he is in the desert, go not forth, behold, he is in the secret chambers, believe it not a second time in the same passage. And keep in mind that we have learned that there are two tribulations, as the Lord has continued to open up the scriptures to reveal information to his people in this time of the end, in these days of judgment. We have learned there was a judgment which begun on the house of God, and that was the great tribulation judgment of 23 years. Following that came Judgment Day. Judgment Day, starting on May 21, 2011, another prolonged judgment. And judgment and tribulation are synonymous. The great tribulation, the great judgment, you could understand it as. Tribulation on the churches, judgment on the churches. Now judgment on the world, tribulation on the world. This is the recompense of tribulation that 2 Thessalonians chapter 1 speaks of, where God is turning around and judging those that brought judgment or that were instruments of his judgment upon the churches and congregations. Satan and his forces, the kingdom of Satan typified by Babylon. That's why God said in the book of Jeremiah that Judea and surrounding nations would be subject to Babylon for 70 years. And then after that, he would judge the king of Babylon and that nation. You see, that's setting the scene. It's establishing what is going on at the time of the end, as the judgment of Babylon against Judah typified the judgment of God against the churches by using Satan, the king of Babylon, a type of Satan. Following that, then God turns his attention to the king of Babylon historically and that kingdom, or spiritually, it pictures God turning his attention to Satan and this world, which is his kingdom. And that's what he's done. And so the reference to lo, he is in the desert. And you see, what has God done with the world at this time? He's turned it into a desolate wilderness. And, well, it's always been a desolate wilderness. Yes, except for the about 17-year period of the latter rain. Because when the latter rain began to fall outside of the churches, that meant there was water all over the earth, except within the churches and congregations. But the rain stopped, and the salvation of the great multitude came to a close. God stopped saving individuals because he had saved everyone he intended to save. The whole company of the elect were reached, brought safely into the kingdom, and then the kingdom came, is one way of putting it. On May 21, 2011, "Thy kingdom come" was the prayer built into the Lord's Prayer. "Our Father which art in heaven, hallowed be thy name, thy kingdom come." It was a petition made again and again and again by even unsafe people. I remember in AA, Alcoholics Anonymous, when I would go to some meetings, they would recite the Lord's Prayer. Unsaved people all over the world, and certainly in many apostate churches, were familiar with and used and mouthed the words of this prayer, "Thy kingdom come." They had no idea what they were asking for, but they were actually asking God to save his people, to complete the salvation of his people, and to come in his kingdom. And that's what has happened when the Great Tribulation ended on that date of May 21, 2011, and all to be saved were saved. Then Christ came as judge of the world, coming in his kingdom. And, you know, there's several references to this. Let me just go to one. We'll come back and look at this at a later time, but I want to go there now quickly in 2 Thessalonians chapter 2, after it speaks of the man of sin in verse 4, who opposeth and exalteth himself above all that is called God or that is worshipped, so that he as God sitteth in the temple of God, showing himself that he is God. And verse 5, "Remember ye not that when I was yet with you, I told you these things? And now ye know what withholdeth, that he might be revealed in his time. For the mystery of iniquity doth already work, only he who now letteth," and the word "letteth" is the same word that was translated as "withholdeth" back in verse 6, and it's referring to the Holy Spirit. "He who now withholds will let," it goes on to say, and the translator's just trying to help us to understand it, or "will withhold," because that is the implication, "until he be taken out of the way." So it's speaking of the work of the Holy Spirit in constraining sin in the church and in the world. And then it says in verse 8, "And then shall that wicked be revealed, whom the Lord shall consume with the spirit of his mouth." And the wicked revealed is Satan revealed within the churches, that he was loosed, and his activity at the time of the end as the beast that rose up out of the sea and so forth. And our understanding that the Antichrist is Satan himself, who was in the world according to 1 John back in the first century, and who will come, and only Satan qualifies, so he has been revealed in a great way, in numerous verses. Many did not know who the abomination of desolation was, for example. We now know, and we know who the Antichrist is. It's Satan in these scriptures. He's the son of perdition. He's the man of sin. How do we know it so clearly? Because God has revealed him, as these things were also sealed up, as far as the understanding of them and the harmonization of all of these various names of Satan and his activities, where in our time it's just crystal clear. We can see how it all fits together. So it says, "And then shall that wicked be revealed, whom the Lord shall consume with the spirit of his mouth. That is the word of God. The word of God, the teaching, the gospel. As spirit is another name for the gospel. And of course, the word of God is inspired. It has the power of the spirit of God. And it comes forth from his mouth, as it is God's word. And then in the last part of verse 8, and shall destroy with the brightness of his coming. This is speaking of Christ's coming, and we can know that. We can know that. How can we know that? We can know it's referring to Christ's coming because of the word brightness. He will destroy with the brightness of his coming. The Greek word translated as brightness, I think it's 2015 in Strong's Concordance, is found, I believe, 6 times in the New Testament. And the other 5 times, in the other 5 places it's found, it's translated in every other place as appearing. It's the word that is used in 2 Timothy 4, verse 1. I charge thee therefore before God and the Lord Jesus Christ, who shall judge the quick and the dead at his appearing and his kingdom. At his appearing. It's the word that's translated brightness. And notice that his appearing, when Christ will judge the quick and the dead, the living and the dead, is also simultaneously with his kingdom, at his appearing and his kingdom. So Christ coming, as it says here in 2 Thessalonians 2:8, that he will destroy this wicked Satan with the brightness of his coming, or with the appearing of his coming. And you can see why the translators had a little problem with that. The appearing of his coming, it sounds kind of awkward, and they were trying to think of maybe a better way of understanding it in that particular context. But the coming of the Lord Jesus, it has to do with his second coming and judgment day. That's also in view in 1 Thessalonians chapter 3, 1 Thessalonians 3 and verse 13, to the end he may establish your hearts unblameable in holiness before God, even our Father, at the coming of our Lord Jesus Christ with all his saints. So, you know, we don't have any problem in understanding that when Christ comes, he's coming to judge the quick and the dead. He's coming with all the saints. So that means 1 Thessalonians 3:13 would tie in with Christ coming with 10,000s of his saints, those kinds of verses. And also, that's how we understand the reference to kingdom. He will judge the quick and the dead at his appearing and his kingdom, because the 10,000s of saints, or all the saints, are his kingdom. The kingdom of God is within you. That kingdom that comes not with observation. When God would save a person, they would become born again, born in the spirit, in the invisible part of man, and that which cannot be seen. And so God accomplished the salvation of all those he intended to save, whose names were recorded in the Lamb's Book of Life. And once he saved them all, then he comes at his appearing and his kingdom. He's coming with all the elect in judgment day. And we've discussed how that is, that Christ has come with all the saints, even though it's not all the saints still living on the earth. The vast majority of saints are alive physically and living on the earth, and as well as alive spiritually, and they're alive and remaining, as 1 Thessalonians 4 tells us, unto the coming of the Lord, or I don't know if it says coming, or to that last day when Christ will come down from heaven and raise the dead and rapture the living saints. And that's just the finish. That's the conclusion of the whole thing. He's actually been coming in the clouds of heaven, as Matthew 24, verses 29 and following tell us, since the end of the Great Tribulation. And it's a continual coming, and coming in the clouds has to do with the Word of God revealing him, as the clouds typify the Bible and the Word of God. Well, so in 2 Thessalonians 2:8, it says, after then shall that wicked be revealed, whom the Lord shall consume with the spirit of his mouth, and shall destroy with the brightness or the appearance of his coming. Then verse 9, even him whose coming is after the working of Satan with all power and signs and lying wonders. Satan has his day, 23 years actually, of the Great Tribulation. He has his time, unparalleled in the history of the world, where he's ruling like never before. And after the working of Satan is the coming of the Lord. So we're actually getting some confirmation that we're understanding things correctly concerning Matthew 24:29, immediately after the tribulation of those days, and then we see Christ coming on the clouds. So whose coming is after the working of Satan? And we have a second bit of confirmation, because it says he will destroy with the brightness of his coming, with the appearance of his coming. Satan has been destroyed. He's been put down from all official rule. And isn't that the type of language we found when we looked at Daniel chapter 7, in Daniel 7, which is set in the context of Judgment Day? If you read verses 9 and 10, God is upon his throne, the judgment set, the books are open. And then in verse 11, I beheld then, because of the voice of the great words which the horn spake, I beheld even till the beast was slain and his body destroyed and given to the burning flame. And you see that fits in with what we're reading in 2 Thessalonians 2:8 and 9 concerning the coming of the appearance, which in turn relates to the kingdom, and that Satan will be destroyed. Now, it also goes on to tell us of the rest of the beast, and in Daniel 7, they had their dominion taken away, yet their lives were prolonged for a season and time. And we've talked about that. So there's no need for us to get into it at this point. That Satan is destroyed, yet he continues to exist. And that is, his destruction is in the area of dominion, as he was removed from all official rule, which was, believe me, a crushing blow to him. The worst thing imaginable that could have been done to Satan was to take away power and authority and official rule within the church and also in the world. So this evil angel, the fallen angel, who so desired to be like God, he rules over nothing officially at this point. But Christ has taken the kingdom. Well, again, we're going off in a direction I don't want to go off in yet, but that's the idea of the coming of the kingdom of God. That when it comes, it will be after the working of Satan, that 23-year period. It will destroy Satan, spiritually kill him, although he continues to exist and will exist until the very end of the world, which the biblical evidence is pointing to the year 2033. And so that's important information for us to understand. But now let's turn to Matthew chapter 16, and we'll look at a couple of verses that have been very difficult to understand before, and we'll see if we can understand them. In Matthew 16, starting in verse 27, it says, "For the Son of Man shall come in the glory of his Father with his angels," with his messengers. That is, he's coming with his saints, the whole company of them. "And then he shall reward every man according to his works." And that is a major part of what's going on. God right now is looking at every human being regarding their work. Their work. Is their work praiseworthy? Is it something to be rewarded? Or have they done evil? And, whether good or bad. And according to that, and of course that has to do with whether our work is viewed through the Lord Jesus Christ and his salvation, or if God is looking at the individual alone apart from Christ, and that determines good or bad. "He shall reward every man according to his works," and his works would refer back to the work of Jesus, his atoning work performed on behalf of certain ones, the elect. And then in verse 28, "Verily I say unto you, there be some standing here which shall not taste of death till they see the Son of Man coming in his kingdom." And you can see the problem. You can see the problem because Jesus is apparently making reference to those that are present with him, and it's the disciples. We could look at Mark 8, verse 38, "Whosoever therefore shall be ashamed of me and of my words in this adulterous and sinful generation, of him also shall the Son of Man be ashamed when he cometh in the glory of his Father with the holy angels." Then in Mark 9, verse 1, "And he said unto them, Verily I say unto you, that there be some of them that stand here which shall not taste of death till they have seen the kingdom of God come with power." And again in Luke, in a third gospel account, we read this same historical language in Luke 9, verse 26, "For whosoever shall be ashamed of me and of my words, of him shall the Son of Man be ashamed when he shall come in his own glory and in his Father's and of the holy angels. But I tell you of a truth, there be some standing here which shall not taste of death till they see the kingdom of God." So we have reference to seeing the Son of Man coming in his kingdom, seeing the kingdom of God, and tasting of death. And that is not referring to physical death. When we read that some shall not taste of death, if we go to Hebrews chapter 2, Hebrews 2, it says concerning the Lord Jesus in verse 9, "But we see Jesus, who is made a little lower than the angels, for the suffering of death, crowned with glory and honor, that he, by the grace of God, should taste death for every man." And the death that Christ tasted for every man, of course, is not every human being, but it is specifically those that were written in that book of life, the Lamb's book of life. Everyone predestinated, chosen, to become saved. Those are the ones whose sins were laid upon Jesus, and he died for them and at the foundation of the world. But he also, a second time, entered into the world and experienced death once again without making payment for their sins. And so we have to consider, is it also a possibility that tasting death could have to do with his demonstration? His demonstration as he went to the cross and did indeed die physically and came under the wrath of God a second time, yet he was not making payment at that point. So this verse is certainly not easy, because it's referring to some standing here, and Jesus was speaking in the first century AD. You know, it's a similar problem to what I mentioned earlier about the Antichrist, which already was in the world in the first century and would come. And we saw that there was a solution to that, as God revealed him to be Satan. And Satan is a spirit being and has existed throughout the whole history of the world. So it's no problem for him to be existing in the first century and still existing now in the 21st century at the time of the end of the world. But what about these people? Yes, God's elect continue to live because we receive eternal life, but we don't live on the earth. And this is saying there are some standing here. And you see why this has been so hard to understand. Now, Mr. Camping thought that it was referring to the spiritual picture that would take place in Matthew 17 and in some of these other gospel accounts. Almost right after this is said, we do read that Jesus is transfigured. He meets with Moses and Elijah on the Mount of Transfiguration, and it was sort of a preview of the kingdom of God, the coming of his kingdom. But that just seems way too easy an explanation. And why would Jesus even say it, for example? Why even make that statement when it's going to be fulfilled in the next day or within a matter of days, and it's nothing to concern us, basically? It just doesn't seem to really fit. That explanation does not seem very sound. And yet I understand why someone might think that, but it's necessary for us to look further into this. And when we do, I think we're helped when we look up the word here. Here is Strong's number 5602. And it says, for example, in Hebrews chapter 7, in Hebrews 7, verse 8, and here men that die receive tithes, but there he receiveth them of whom it is witness that he liveth. And there would be referring to heaven, and here would be referring to the earth, because this is where men receive tithes. Also, it's in Hebrews chapter 13. In Hebrews 13, in verse 14, it says, for here have we no continuing city, but we seek one to come. And we can once again see the contrast between here and there, or one to come. That is heaven. Here on earth, we have no continuing city. And we're all going to die. Nobody's going to live forever on the earth. But we seek a continuing city, one to come. And that'll be in the new heaven and new earth, in that glorious kingdom of God forevermore. So that helps us. That helps us. What if Jesus is speaking in a parable, which without a parable he did not speak? And you see, what were we doing? What were we doing? We were thinking when he said, here, some standing here, that he was speaking like we speak. If I say I'm standing here, or some are standing here, we're referring to that time, that place, and our minds focus on that kind of information. But if we look up the word here, we see it has to do with the earth in general, or this world. And if we look up the word stand, what do we find? That those who are truly God's elect stand by faith, not by sight. And you know, and we also know in the day of judgment, and this is referring to judgment day, isn't it? The coming of Christ with his angels, his holy angels. It's referring to the coming of the kingdom at his appearance and his kingdom. And it's referring to judgment day. And in the day of judgment, we have actually several scriptures we could refer you to, or we could look at, that indicate that the elect are standing before the judgment throne. And to stand has to do with enduring. In other words, if you're not able to stand, and the wicked shall not stand in the judgment, we read in, I think, Psalm 1 or Psalm 2, and in Revelation 6 asks the question, when it refers to the day of the wrath of the Lamb of God, who shall be able to stand? Certainly none of the wicked can, but God's elect are able to stand or endure through the spiritual fires all the way to the end, and then they receive that reward because God has saved them, and they will endure to the end, as it says in Matthew 24 in verse 13, but he that shall endure unto the end, the same shall be saved. They will stand. They will stand. And therefore, let's read it again. Matthew 16, verse 28. Verily I say unto you, there be some standing here. That is, there will be some elect on the earth or in the world, which shall not taste of death till they see the Son of Man coming in his kingdom. Once they see the Son of Man, that is, they begin to understand. It's spiritual sight, not physical sight. And they see Christ coming on the clouds. They're reading it in the scriptures. The scriptures are revealing the day the Son of Man is revealed. It also says in Luke 17. And then we begin to taste of death. We begin to taste of death in the sense that we are going through hell, as the world has been turned spiritually into hell, the grave, and we're going through this experience. And in that sense, as Christ before us tasted of death and demonstrated the things he had done at the foundation of the world, we taste of death and also are demonstrating as we make this appearance before the judgment seat of Christ. Well, that's all we're going to have time for in this study. Lord willing, when we have our next Sunday study, we'll continue looking at this verse and, you know, try to more carefully consider it, and also at everything else we can find having to do with the coming of the kingdom of God.
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Well, greetings, Bible lovers. This is Guy Berry, and welcome to today's edition of eBible Fellowship's Bible Quiz. In John 5, in verse 39, we read the words of Christ, "Search the Scriptures, for in them ye think ye have eternal life, and they are they which testify of me." Okay, guys, and welcome again to today's eBible Fellowship Bible Quiz. And here's question number one. Where did the Israelites bury Samuel? Where did the Israelites bury Samuel? Number two, whose soul was described as being knitted together with David's soul? Whose soul was described as being knitted together with David's soul? Number three, how many years did Jehovah add to King Hezekiah's life after he had Isaiah tell him to set his house in order, for he was going to die? How many years did Jehovah add to King Hezekiah's life after he had Isaiah tell him to set his house in order, for he was going to die? Number four, fill in the blank. When thou liest down, thou shalt not be afraid. Yea, thou shalt lie down, and thy sleep shall be blank. Do you know that word from Proverbs? When thou liest down, thou shalt not be afraid. Yea, thou shalt lie down, and thy sleep shall be blank.